0: That's also going to be a great event. All right. It's a slightly truncated calendar today, but if you do have something that you're interested in sharing with our listeners, you can send an email to programming@kwmar.org. And now I'm going to hand things over to Amanda Eichsted here on Epicenter.
1: Niza Sequeira, welcome to KWMR Airwaves. I've been trying to catch up with you because the Marin-Sonoma Mosquito and Vector Control District always has so much stuff going on, but maybe you can explain to any of our newer listeners what your organization actually does.
2: So we are a special district. We're funded through property taxes. It includes mosquito control, in-ground yellow jacket nest control. We deliver mosquito fish, which we could talk about later on. They're a great natural control for mosquito larvae. And we also do home inspections for rodent control and prevention for homeowners that think maybe they're having a problem, they're hearing, they're seeing activity. We'll also come out and kind of guide you in the right direction for some great non-toxic ways to prevent and control rodents.
1: The Marin-Sonoma Mosquito and Vector Control District is having an open house this coming weekend on September 19th from 11 to 3 in Cotati. Tell us what is going on.
2: So we're just opening up our district to members of the public. For those of you that may know a little bit about us and want to learn more, or maybe you've never even heard about us, but the best part is that it's a family event and everything is free. So we'll have all of our equipment out for those of you that are interested in seeing how we control mosquitoes, what we use. We'll be showcasing our laboratory where we conduct surveillance for mosquitoes and vector-borne disease. We'll have live mosquitoes and live ticks. And if you're brave, you can try a chocolate-covered cricket or larva.
1: I saw that. Well, if folks want to check out the website, it's msmosquito.org. That's msmosquito.org. Then the phone number is 707-285-2200. I see the trucks all the time, so I know people in West Marin are taking advantage of this. But if you want to learn a lot more, you can show up at the open house September 19th in Cotati, and all that information is on the website. Any last things at all, Niza?
2: We're just really excited for Saturday. We hope all of you show up. I also wanted to tout that we are going to have an escape room for the first time. And as always, we will be serving free lunch.
1: Oh, well, there you go. All right. Thank you, Niza Sequeira from the Marin-Sonoma Mosquito and Vector Control District. It's always good to catch up with you.
2: Same here. Thank you.
0: And this is Epicenter here on your community radio station, KWMR. And we're now going to take a stroll over to the Filmmakers Lounge and hear a conversation with Enzo Resta and filmmaker David Alvarado.
3: We are on the air with David Alvarado, filmmaker, artist, and the creator of the most recent film called American Pachuco, The Legend of Luis Valdez. First of all, the title itself is poetry.
4: Thank you. Welcome
3: to the show, David.
4: Oh, it's so great to be here.
3: Luis Valdez is, I guess, known as the father of Chicano theater. And what he has done in his opus career in that capacity is take his passion, the fuel that really fired him up through so much of his work, to recognize the creative identity of the Chicano culture. And Luis Valdez had done work with Teatro Campesino and was part of the labor movement. And I think the people of West Marin and Bolinas will appreciate that, having, you know, so much farmland around here, and just appreciating like the person who puts their hands into the earth and cultivates the soil and works the produce is also in many ways potentially the, you know, that creative soul, that inner poet that can express something that is deeper than what's there maybe on the surface. Tell us how you came into this story in the first place.
4: You could say it started back in 2007. Luis came to my university. I was part of this event that was going on there, and they brought in Luis, and as a young filmmaker, somebody who wanted to make documentaries and films, I was like, wow, the La Bamba guy. This is incredible. You know, that movie meant so much to my sister and I. Growing up, we would rent it from Blockbuster again and again, but I didn't know much about his background. And so I went to the event, and I was blown away by his life story. I mean, you know, from working the fields as a kid in a migrant family to using theater to get rights for those workers later as a young adult, and then the stage of Broadway, and then, you know, conquering Hollywood. It was an incredible story. And his message was about no matter who you are or what people say, you know, you too can do it. You know, it was like a message of hope that, like, you know, you just, whatever the art is that you want to do, the story you want to tell, just go out and do the thing. And I took a lot of inspiration from that.
3: American Pachuco, the legend of Luis Valdez, premiered at Sundance, right? And It ended up receiving the audience award as well as the festival favorite across the board. So it's just one of those stories that just absolutely resonates with people on so many different levels. And one of the sort of deep levels that I believe is striking a chord with people is this identity question. Who are we? And what are we made of? And I'm wondering, as a filmmaker, how did those questions that Luis Valdez, you know, really challenges and goes deep into, how did the process of making this film cause you to ask those same questions of yourself? Who am I, and what's my purpose? How did you reflect on identity in the process of making this film about identity?
4: It was so great for me because, you know, I had always grown up with my own questions of identity. I mean, I grew up, you know, far away from Southern Californian Chicano epicenter. I grew up in North Texas, but my father didn't have much contact with Chicano American history either. I mean, He immigrated from Mexico in his early 20s and started a family in North Texas with my mom. My mother was from Southern California, but then came to Texas. And like, you know, I didn't have a lot of contact with that. I was much more closer to sort of, you know, my cousins who lived in Mexico and lived the Mexican experience, not the sort of American, you know, Mexican experience. And so always kind of had this feeling my whole life of wondering where I belong, you know. I mean, what am I? You know, my mother being Caucasian, my father being from Mexico, like, where do I belong in the world, and what's my cultural history? And so I always identified as a Latino, but I never knew, frankly, about the deep Chicano history and the ideology until having heard Luis talk about it. And there's a scene in the movie, it's very personal to me, where the Pachuco is going deep into that history and ultimately revealing that the nature is this sort of neither here nor there-ness, which is the thing that I had always felt my whole life. But through, you know, Chicano political history and understanding and some of the great writers and thinkers of that movement, you know, I feel like there's a path forward to sort of secure that identity and to not only say, yes, this is who I am, but also this is part of the American experience, an authentic American experience that, like, should be, you know, seen as domestic as anything here.
3: I think that comes across so strong. It recalibrates the perspective on the lineage of the Chicano presence to a point where you're just thinking, I'm the new coming gringo here.
4: Yeah.
3: When I was a young child in Bolinas growing up, my father was a ringmaster to an avant-garde circus, which traveled around. And there was elements
4: of amazing.
3: Mime. Yeah, there was elements of mime and a lot of kind of street performance. And in fact, Ernesto Sanchez, who became a lifetime artist and performer, was a part of that circus. And we did go down to Mexico and all that. So that whole section of that sort of experimental theater stuff is so grounding to me. It brings me back to sort of what was happening there. And I so appreciated this idea that you can just bring forward a almost like a Dadaist ethic to, you know, to the farm campesino, salt of the earth. And I believe for a while he himself, Luis Valdez, was in the San Francisco mime troupe.
4: Yeah. He spent a little bit over a year there. You know, he owes a lot to what the mime troupe did in terms of showing him agitprop theater, using, you know, street theater as a tool to waken people up to, like, very contemporary political ideas and just push back generally on culture and politics, everything. And he took that. I mean, that's really like part of the tool set he used to take that down to Delano when he decided to join the grape strike there. So it's very meaningful in his development.
3: You had talked about how he was this sort of encyclopedic entity or, you know, human that just had so much to say. What do you feel came across in the moments of silence where words couldn't be there, even though he was a very kind of, he used, I think he spoke a lot. I believe you even like gave the archives of so much of this content to a university. But what were the moments of silence like, the facial expressions, the things you learned about Luis that just maybe weren't found through the words, but somehow had a resonant presence?
4: I mean, he, I just, there wasn't much silence, I have to say. Like I mean, when I was asking him questions, I could see his wheels turning. I mean, you know, one of the things I appreciated as a director, somebody who's, you know, worked with other really intelligent, bright people, I've done profiles and biographies before, you know, but never of somebody who is a writer director like Luis. I mean, you know, when I started asking him more and more questions about his older brother Frank, who ends up being a key part of the sort of the heart of the film on the personal side of how I tell the story, you know, I could just see his wheels turning. I knew as a writer, he saw, oh, okay, this is becoming like a subplot. And so, you know, but then the second that I, you know, finished the question, he would launch into, you know, very few beats in between a very rollicking answer to the question. And you know, we filmed so much with him in those interviews just because he has so much to say. But yeah, those wheels were certainly turning whenever he wasn't talking.
3: Yeah, very interesting, man. When you made this film, and I work with filmmakers, and we in fact, when I first took my first like film class with a couple of these filmmakers that we've maintained friendships over the years, we went out and had lunch and talked about intention, and just how much we admire filmmakers with intention. And this film feels like a filmmaker's film that is just rich with a filmmaker's intention, like your commitment to telling the story, and the vehicle you created to convey that story feel just resoundingly intentional, from the soundtrack to the editing. Can you just talk about how you composed that story? It's such a storyteller's story from a filmmaker's perspective.
4: Yeah, certainly. So I'm a huge believer in plot. Plot's not everything, but it certainly helps. I mean, you know, usually, you know, when you're trying to figure out something's not working in a story, you know, usually it's because you've lost what you're trying to say. And so having a structural approach to scene by scene, what you need to get done really helps. I mean, you know, you can make a scene 3 minutes, or you can make it 20 minutes, and a 20-minute, you know, overflowing mess, you know, it just is never going to work. And so, you know, from the beginning, I mean, you know, I had written a treatment as of his life as I saw it, just basically from what I heard back in 2007. You know, this could be a version of his life, which would be like farm working, you know, raised in a migrant family, discovering theater, and then deciding that that would be his way to find a sense of belonging in America, and then going first to the grapes strike, and then Zoot Suit in LA, only to be turned down by a critical response in New York. But instead of disappearing into the darkness, he, you know, re resoundingly comes back with La Bamba, and then the film ends with like this sort of high note. And like, you know, that's just a version of his life you could tell. I mean, you know, I often tell people it's only half his life, right? Like he's been working this whole time since La Bamba. So I like, where's all that, you know, work and all the amazing things he's been doing and writing and since. But that version was something that I wrote early on, that basically is the film that is here. And then once we got enough funding to do the real research and start doing interviews, like basically it was like kind of getting more narrow into the details of each individual scene of that structure. And that was with a, you know, sort of scene by scene plot structure that I wrote before the editor got in. And then once the editor got in, it was, you know, dealing with reality to see how what works and doesn't with the materials that we have. Yeah, so there's a lot of intention from the beginning and what you saw. And I mean, you know, I also felt early on like the narration of the Pachuco himself, Edward James Olmos, is revives the fictional Pachuco character for the documentary. And that was something that I felt early on, like, well, if we can make that work, it brings it up to a new sort of like, it's almost like magical realism in a documentary, you know, which we've seen done in other great films. But it was, you know, on the level of narration and coming from the material of the subject itself. So Luis Valdez is the subject, creates these characters, but now one of those characters actually fold itself into the documentary and have power over the documentary about Luis, felt like this like amazing thing that if executed correctly could really not only be magical, but also help explain story beats. I mean, he really comes in at certain moments and makes the transition from segment to segment of Luis's life smooth and interesting because of his personality and the written words. And so, yeah, all that stuff is you know, highly intentional and was in there from the beginning, really.
3: You know, it has this resonance of you could be sitting outside by a fireplace under the stars.
4: And
3: you're about to go embark on this story of this tale that is so kind of like, you know, yeah, magical and takes you all these places and ups and downs. You know, I think it was Gabriel Garcia Marquez who was once described as a magical realist writer. And he didn't really appreciate the term because he felt that he's just a realist, but lived in a magical world. And, you know, I think, you know, I kind of like that concept as well, where, you know, you probably, Luis Valdez was really a realist, but with some of the performances that he directed, you know, he just created a kind of magical world. That's the beauty of magical realism, right? It's kind of like in the cornfield with a flight of the imagination. Just a reminder for the listeners, we're on KWMR talking to David Alvarado, the brilliant director of American Pachuco, The Legend of Luis Valdez. What a great film. What's happening now with the film in terms of just reaction to it as it continues to find its way around the world?
4: Oh my God. Well, I've been blown away at audience reactions. I mean, it's been in many ways, I felt like I made this film to be very personal for me and other Chicano Latinos who sort of, you know, have a view on this already and like bring them something that like really is impactful and deeper and more cinematic than they know Luis Valdez's story to be. I mean, you know, since I had known about him for so long and, you know, his work has meant so much to me. I felt like I knew that there was going to be an audience in the front row, say, of a movie that would get it and be like totally into this. But it was always an open question from the beginning. What about in the second row? Who's in that? And I always was hoping that I could make something that while speaking and fulfilling the wishes of the first row audience, there'd be a second row of people who've never heard who Luis Valdez is. They've never heard the name, maybe they heard of La Bamba, you know, that kind of thing, but like they certainly like didn't know his other work. And the film had to serve both of those roles. I mean, that's something I felt strongly early on. And so, you know, if you look at the film in those eyes, like all Spanish is explained, you know, like there's nothing that like leaves you like sort of curious what's going on. And the details of what a pachuco is, you might, you know, like it needed to be explained in a way that the second row audience would be entertained and interested to know, but without alienating the first row who felt like, you know, they don't need to be talked down to over-explain what a pachuco is. So this was a delicate balance that I worked very hard. But when we got into Sundance, you know, that was the first real test. I mean, you know, I got to tell you, there's not a lot of Chicanos in Park City, Utah. And so, you know, it's like, well, if this is an entirely second row audience, like how will this film be received? You know, if we didn't do our job, not well. And so I was just blown away, you know, at we were one of the opening day films. You know, there's a lot of energy and everything, but like it felt very special. I mean, that's just what I hear from other people that were in the room, like in the back and the sides walking out. People were like, told me that like the other people, like, you know, went to the bathroom line afterwards and everybody was still electrified by the thing. Like it just seemed to really be a serious, like, you know, event. And partially it was the team, you know, that helped me make the film and all the love, sweat and tears that we put in. But also I think there's also, it's a timely film in a way that we didn't expect. When I first started out to make a film about belonging in America, we had no idea that when we were going to be done 4 years later, there was going to be ICE raids across the country, and this question of who belongs in America suddenly become political and hot and front of mind. And so I also think like it's the film by itself came into the right moment where this is a new look at America, at Chicanos, at Americans and the American story in a way that's both celebratory of America as a country and what this country is supposed to be, but also, a revelation that actually, all this hatred and othering of Mexican Americans is done in complete ignorance. I mean, literally, we stand in California in a place that used to be Mexico, and to tell somebody that they don't belong here in that circumstance is just outwardly absurd. And so there's this sort of perspective shift that's on offer for people there.
3: It's powerfully relevant in this moment. It's both timely and also kind of timeless at the same time. It holds timelessness and it holds timeliness really well together.
4: Thank you. Yeah. Back in November when we were racing to Picture Lock, the idea came up in the edit room. Like, oh, should we be ending this film showing pictures of contemporary ICE raids so that we can connect those themes? And I just felt strongly like, it had to be timeless. Like if it felt too political, it would almost take away from sort of how true the statement at the heart of the film is. And so we were very careful not to do anything like that and to make sure that somebody could watch this and not feel like we're engaging with contemporary politics in a sort of partisan way. But we are in sort of a human truth way. This is the truth of the creation of America and the presence of Latinos here and other immigrants that, like, that's what America is supposed to be. And any denial of that is a denial of what America is. And so, it's in that way, we try to make this a positive and almost patriotic film. I know it sounds weird to say, but we want to be proud of what America is supposed to be, which is this place where it's built by the people. It's everybody here is an immigrant, at some point. And like, that's the idea.
3: We're going to be screening this film on Friday, September 19th in our main venue. And this happens to be our Friday sort of dinner and movie. So we're going to have elevated Chicano street food at the Coast Cafe to kick
4: it
3: off. And I've got some amazing kind of Latin musician live kind of experience with the food. And we'll have a procession down the street to the theater and celebrate this film.
4: I love it.
3: And obviously you already know there's a seat at the table for you should you be able to make it up. And
4: that's great. Yeah. You said the 19th and a Friday?
3: Yeah, September 19th.
4: Mm-hmm. Friday,
3: September 18th. Yeah, thank you for the question.
4: All right. No,
3: and I had heard, wait, did you say there was some Oscar buzz around this?
4: Well, so we've qualified for the Oscars, which is phenomenal. We did a run at the Film Forum, but then for a week for the appropriate amount of time. But also we've shown the film in almost 40 other cities around the country. And we just submitted the Oscar application. We don't have the resources of a Netflix or a National Geographic. Like even the theatrical campaign we did was a DIY. I mean, PBS supported us in doing it and gave us a little bit of funds, but the vast majority of it was us raising money. And, we're even doing a Kickstarter, for goodness sake, to like support just the theatrical. And so it's so resources intensive to run for an Oscar, to get people in the Academy to see it and consider the film seriously. And so I do think the Sundance Awards will help, but also we just need to like show the film in places like New York City and Los Angeles. And I just feel like, we're just looking for partners to help us kind of get the word out and help us make that happen. So.
3: Well, I'm pulling for you.
4: Thank you. Thank you.
3: Yeah. Well, I'm really excited to share this film, I think I know that the people who have the opportunity to come into this space where we're showing it, which is an historic old church building that in and of itself is really a magical movie house. And it kind of is in an exalted state itself as a venue. Mm. And we've reimagined it into a movie house for the situation. So it's going to be an evening that will absolutely delight the audiences.
4: You know, like a movie is just a dream that you have with other people in a dark room. And like, Bolinas is itself a dream. It's just like, you can't believe you're standing there. There's the natural beauty, the people around you. I just have such good memories of my time there. So yeah, I'd love to come up.
3: Yeah. Wonderful. Well, thank you, David. Really appreciate the work you have done. And I guess maybe just close it out by telling us, what's in your lens right now on the creative front?
4: There's a couple of films I'm thinking about doing. You know, these things are, you know, about funding a lot. But there's one film that I'm almost done with. So most of my body of work is in science and technology. And I work with my longtime collaborator and co-director, Jason Susburg. You know, we did the Bill Nye film and a film about Stuart Brand of the Whole Earth Catalog fame. And our next film is actually about the Internet Archive. And we're actually picture locking it this week, going to be submitting it to festivals here in a few weeks. And, you know, it's a sort of a tale of Brewster Kahle, who's the founder of the Internet Archive. And what's the Internet Archive? It's a basically the online digital library of everything. You know, they want to digitize all books ever printed and even capture all websites. They have this thing, the Wayback Machine, that scans the entire internet all the time and has been doing so for decades. So, like, who's the record keeper of the internet and what's happened there? Like, nobody except for the Internet Archive. They want to digitize all records and films, and so they in doing this, you know, essentially as a library, right, for research purposes and the preservation of human culture online and otherwise, you know, have run into obvious, you know, copyright problems, you know, issues of hackers trying to get in and break the system, as well as political problems. I mean, the Trump administration, you know, doesn't take kindly to them rescuing the climate data that the Trump administration themselves want to have deleted. So, you know, they it's not an easy task. But we think it's an interesting thing to look at because, you know, we live in such an internet world now. And this is sort of the original dream of the internet. It was supposed to be a place where you could see information and share and connect. But it's become something so different that this is we see the Internet Archive as sort of the last place where the original dream of the internet is still alive. And so it's worth fighting for. And, you know, the film hopefully will inspire people to think about.
5: 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I'm the space vato, Jaime Crespo. 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
7: Hello, I'm Neil Kirksall.
8: And I'm Chris Howden. Coming up on As It Happens...
7: Members only, a European parliamentarian says Canada is more than welcome to build relationships across the Atlantic, but the idea of an associate membership in the EU, he says, still needs work.
8: And Pret a Poultry, the organizer of a costume contest for chickens and other farm fowl, tells us that a cheetah, some cowboys, and even Elvis showed up at this year's competition.
7: Those stories and more coming up for you on the Thursday edition of As It Happens.

0: Hello, I'm Neil Kirksall.
1: Good evening, I'm Chris Howden. This is As It Happens. Tonight.
0: Look for the union label. A member of the European Parliament reacts to the plans for a deeper relationship between Canada and the EU. He tells us the alliance is a long time coming, but says making it official will not be a simple thing.
1: Top billing. The son of the late Nigerian actor Olu Jacobs remembers a man who's considered one of the architects of the Nigerian film industry known as Nollywood.
0: Uncharted Waters. A researcher tells us why a one-of-a-kind Canadian lake of freshwater floating on top of saltwater is gone for good, thanks to climate change.
1: Working round the clock will take you to Saskatchewan, where some snappy and pecky dressers competed in a costume contest for farm birds.
0: Seasonings greetings. A Wisconsin woman recaptures her world record with her ever-expanding collection of salt and pepper packets.
1: And going to not quite great enough lengths. Turns out a Charlottetown Olympic-sized pool is a tiny bit short, and now they'll have to do extensive renovations to extend it a few millimeters. As it happens, the Thursday edition, radio that refuses to pick a lane.

0: European officials have extended a hand to Canada, and Mark Carney appears to be taking it. Today in Strasbourg, France, the Prime Minister addressed the European Parliament as part of his effort to forge a stronger relationship between Canada and the EU. Yesterday, European Commission President Ursula von der Leyen discussed taking that relationship to the, quote, highest level possible. And in his address this morning, Mr. Carney responded.
1: Yesterday, President von der Leyen spoke of moving beyond CETA to an alliance for the future, opening the door to Canada to become the European Union's first associate member. Canada welcomes this ambition. I will tell you, polling shows that an overwhelming majority of Canadians support much closer ties with Europe.
0: Prime Minister Mark Carney addressing European lawmakers this morning. René Rapasi is a German member of the European Parliament. We reached him in Basel, Switzerland.
2: René Rapasi, you were in that room. You were listening to what the Prime Minister said, including those words, welcoming that ambition. How did those words sit with you?
3: Well, I was very glad, very happy that the Prime Minister mentioned his words. It was quite a daring move by Commission President von der Leyen to offer the so-called associate membership, which formally doesn't exist, but which we can consider as another word for extremely close ties between Canada and the European Union. And we were therefore glad to hear that the Prime Minister then one day later, accepted this invitation to this close relationship.
2: It's interesting because he does say he welcomes that ambition, but leading up to this speech, you know, officials within the party have said full membership is not on the table. It will be a unique relationship, a unique alliance. So it seems like they're still leaving room for, it's vague. But what would you see, whatever it ends up being called, what do you see this kind of relationship looking like?
3: You know, that's actually a very good point. I also had a phone call with a colleague just before our conversation, and I told him, you know, it might be that in a couple of years we might look back at this moment and consider it historic, because it was basically the first step of realizing what the Prime Minister called in Davos the alliance of the middle powers, in order to have something against the bullies of the world. And I think Canada waited way too long for Europe's answer, and von der Leyen did that answer, gave this answer now yesterday. It's true that because we're entering uncharted territory, it's difficult to give it very concrete shape. But politically, I believe the message is pretty clear, that Canada and the European Union are now creating something very sustainable, very close, building up on this vision of Mark Carney of this alliance of the middle powers. And he also consciously uses the term of an alliance in his own speech, I believe.
2: Indeed. Politico was reporting, you may have seen, that European Parliament sources were telling them that Ursula von der Leyen's mentioning associate membership in her remarks caught EU members off guard. You're happy about it, it sounds like, but were you surprised?
3: I was indeed surprised. I mean, it was in the parliament talking that something about associate membership. You know, before I was a member of parliament, I was a professor of European Union law, and in constitutional theory of Europe, we discussed the category of associate membership, but formally speaking or legally speaking, it actually doesn't exist. Yeah. So it was not taken too seriously. And then there was this mentioning, it took indeed member states by surprise, it took MEPs by surprise, it took also me by surprise. And in that sense, it shows that it was a pretty bold move by mm-hmm. the Commission President.
2: Words are one thing, action is another. As you well know, what would even be needed to establish that if we're going to be the first?
3: Yeah, so, I mean, this would require a treaty between the European Union and Canada. We'd already have a quite comprehensive trade agreement, CETA, between us. But what is here proposed is much more. The thing that we currently have, which is the closest to an associate membership, is the European Economic Area, in which they are together with Iceland, Norway and Liechtenstein, which has full integration in the internal market, which has participation in EU legislative products, which is joining also the case law of the European Court of Justice. But of course, basically Carney and von der Leyen want is something even more political than that, and that is something new. So it would require a very comprehensive new international treaty.
2: The Prime Minister has also been clear, and certainly those who are not, you know, fully jumping on this bandwagon have said, you know, Canadian sovereignty has to remain intact. This would require the support of European member states. Do you think that support is there?
3: I do believe so, because let's say I can see why there's criticism on the term of membership. And normally membership in particular in the European Union is something that other countries ask, and then we decide on the terms of the membership. It's not something that is offered. But the idea is, and I think Carney made it pretty clear in his own speech, that we are sovereign nations bringing together our strengths in order to leverage them and to be built on common values. So it basically is on protecting our own sovereignty by expanding our ability to act. In that sense, I do not consider it a threat to the sovereignty, neither of Canada nor of the other EU member states.
2: In terms of the commentary about this, the US president has weighed in, saying the EU allowing something like this could be a, quote, hostile act. And he, of course, he's threatening a response, maybe by imposing more tariffs on the EU. How does that factor into ultimately the decision making around this potential closer relationship between Canada and the EU?
3: I believe precisely for that reason, this narrative is happening now, which was quite easily to predict even before the speech was made, that shows how courageous the move of the Commission president was. Since, let me put it like this, Mark Carney and von der Leyen are the two ends of the political spectrum amongst democracies how to deal with Trump. Since the Europeans basically didn't even try to fight and simply accepted a bad deal from our perspective, in order to have to have our peace, whilst Canada is currently engaging in some sort of conflict with the United States. But by lining up with Canada, you must include in your own political calculation that tariffs might then be raised. And at that moment of time, you cannot say, okay, now I'm chickening out of this partnership with Canada because Trump is saying this. So in that sense, it is incalculated that might happen. And therefore, so it is a clear sign that the Europeans are changing their strategy towards the U.S. administration.
2: René Rapasi, I appreciate your time. Thank you for this.
3: My pleasure. Thanks.
0: René Rapasi is a member of the European Parliament with the German Socialists and Democrats group. We reached him in Basel, Switzerland.

0: Nigeria is mourning a man known as the godfather of Nollywood. Nollywood is the film industry in Nigeria, one of the biggest film industries in the world, and Olu Jacobs was one of its biggest stars. Mr. Jacobs died yesterday. He was 84 years old. His career spanned more than five decades. Before he became a towering figure in African cinema, he was honing his craft in London, where he studied at the Royal Academy of Dramatic Arts and appeared on British stages and televisions. Then in the 90s, he returned to Nigeria and became one of the architects of its burgeoning cinema scene. In total, he starred in more than 120 Nollywood films. And his legacy goes beyond his own performances. Alongside his wife, the veteran actress Joke Silva, he founded the Lofoto Academy of Performing Arts to train actors in Nigeria, a mission that was close to his heart.
1: I'm really very, very excited because the avenue for our children to begin to express themselves positively and confidently is very, very important.
0: The late Olu Jacobs telling Nigerian TV about his work at the Lofoto Academy of Performing Arts. Olusoji Jacobs is Olu Jacobs' son and the managing director of the Lofoto Academy. We reached him in Lagos.
2: Olusoji, is that a sentiment your father shared with you often about why he did what he did?
3: Yes, he was very big on expression. I mean, the Nigeria that he remembered, you know, he was born in 1942. Mm-hmm. And traveled abroad quite early. And as you know, Nigeria is very conservative. So the avenues for expression were extremely limited. And having a local talent pipeline was definitely one of his big priorities. And he saw that a lot of people who were going to school, they were being forced into, at least by their parents, to focus on professions, like being a lawyer, being a doctor, engineer, which we understood, you know, but they were really passionate about the arts. And when they had seen him, we noticed that there were quite a lot of people with lots of interest and passion. Yeah. And one of the critical things that he had mentioned was somebody who is reputable has to start training as well. More people have to start training because there were other schools, universities, but we didn't have these technical vocational institutions that were teaching the same thing. And that was one of the reasons why he did it.
2: Some of the words, and you've heard them certainly in the headlines, but, you know, I'm sure people are saying to you as well that he was a pioneer, a lion, an architect. I know people are coming to your home to offer condolences. What word would you use to describe your father?
3: He's a giant. I've always called him a giant. Yeah. A lot of people in the industry stand on his shoulders, yeah. Especially when you look at the performing arts. In a country like Nigeria and also in Africa, it's not taken that seriously. It's only recently been taken more seriously over the last decade or so. As a matter of fact, the federal government only officially recognized it. I can say it's probably about 12 years now. Mm. It was actually officially calculated in our GDP as a contribution to GDP. So you can imagine that it's only been properly recognized. So that was probably an underestimation of the amount of impact and the quality and nature and the impact of work.
2: How did he feel about helping the industry, helping the artists, helping Nollywood become what it is?
3: When you love what you do, it's just what you do. He loves being on set. His primary mode of teaching was on sets. That was his way of teaching. And then he would bring in professionals who would, pulling them from the university, and they would do stuff part-time. But you need people in the field who were not just theoretical. You know, it's his practical-based work. That was his way, and we've continued doing that over the years.
2: What was it that led him down this path that made him want to go into this industry when, as you said, this was certainly not the first choice for many people or their parents?
3: Well, he was in England. He'd always wanted to be a performer. His father was a drummer as well. He was a musician. Him and I can see it in my younger brother. My younger brother, he's a copywriter, but he's very passionate about performing. You know, he started off with spoken word poetry. He's now building a career in voice acting. And, you know, he'd always told me to come and watch his shows in church. And I'm like, no, it's like when you start taking proper training, I will take you seriously. And he's really passionate about it. And to be honest, it's just something that it's natural. And that's the same thing that happened with my father. So I'm more of a business back end producer,
2: You help run the academy.
3: Deals. I run the academy. You know, the businesses that my parents have. But yes, which Lufoto Academy is one of. You know, so I'm more about that. So I look at it from that standpoint.
2: You also have worked with Netflix and your father, you know, broadening opportunities for underrepresented communities as well, more recently.
3: Yeah, so part of the Netflix Africa Grow project, we identified as a school to engage with the quality of training that we had. Unfortunately, he was already ill at the time. So it was just based on the back of the institution's strength. So he couldn't be involved.
2: Did he have a favorite role or a favorite piece that he would always tell you about or that he told the students about?
3: He liked playing The Trials of Oba of Oranwe. Oba of Oranwe was a king of the Benin Kingdom. It's a Nigerian story, you know, when we were colonized by the British. And it was just how prestigious and majestic the Oba was. And I watched it at National Theatre. I watched him perform. I think I was probably about 8 or 9.
2: Oh.
3: And he was a role that he always loved playing. And I love watching him perform.
2: What do you remember about, you know, being 8 years old, watching that? Did you know your father was famous at that time? Or was that the moment you realized?
3: I think it's when you're close to your parents, it's like being close to an elephant. You can't really see it because you're too close to it. You know, they're just your parents. You just see them as your parents. They perform. This is what they do. I knew that the people came to watch them, knew that was work for them.
2: How would you describe what it feels like to see him on stage?
3: I don't see him on stage. I just see a professional. I see a character. I see a character like I've always seen actors, and the references that he's always given me. Your Al Pacinos, your Morgan Freemans, your Sidney Poitiers. And whenever he's not home, these are the kind of films that he wants me to watch. Because those are the strong masculine characters that he likes. So he's Denzel Washington.
2: Sure.
3: You know, those are the kind of characters he... The kind of films, and I think it also informed the type of stories I also enjoy.
2: When you are someone who has a very public persona, strangers often feel that they know the person that they've seen on stage or in films. So many people felt that way, I'm sure, about your father. What might surprise our listeners about him?
3: He's very playful. Liked his personal space, liked to read. He was very protective of his family. And he never forced myself or my brother to do an interview. Matter of fact, my first interview that I did was actually when he got ill. But he never pushed us in front of the camera. We wanted to be sure that it was something we wanted to do ourselves, and we weren't pushed into it.
2: Olusoji, I'm very sorry for your family's loss. Thank you so much for making some time for us.
3: Thank you.
0: Olusoji Jacobs is the son of the late Nigerian actor Olu Jacobs, who died yesterday at the age of 84. We reached Olusoji Jacobs in Lagos.

0: Linda Schultz is a seasoned collector. In fact, she's officially the most seasoned collector. Ms. Schultz collects salt and pepper packets, so many that she earned herself the Guinness World Record for collecting the most. But then, a man intent on breaking the most world records ever came for her title. She could have packed it in, or packeted it in. Instead, you could say she got a bit salty. She set out to win her crown back, and she's done it. We reached Linda Schultz in Brookfield, Wisconsin.
1: So, Linda, the previous record that took you from the top spot, the previous record was 594 pairs of salt and pepper packets. How did you best that? When it was all counted, all said and done earlier this year, what did your collection come in at?
2: 724.
1: It's not that you've stopped collecting since then, so what's the number at now?
2: 974.
1: Is that pride? Is that weariness? What do I hear in your voice as you say that number?
2: Oh, a little bit of a brag in that voice, I think.
1: Just a little bit. You sound quite modest, actually, given what you've done. They have to be matching. Is that right?
2: That's correct. Every set is different.
1: So in that 900 plus that you have, there are 900 individual sets. No repeats.
2: No repeats.
1: Wow.
2: Everyone is different. And some of the differences are very slight, but they are all different.
1: Do you have any favorites in all of those?
2: As far as individual ones, I have some from Hawaiian Airlines, which you can only get if you fly first class. So I didn't think I would ever get them, but I did find them on eBay and purchased them.
1: And what do they look like?
2: They are an origami. They're folded into a Hawaiian shirt. They're modeled after actual Hawaiian shirts that you can buy.
1: I saw the photographs of those, and they are the best. You're right. How incredible.
2: Yeah.
1: And then you also answered,
2: yeah.
1: I was also wondering, you know, have you yourself, you know, acquired these from a restaurant or a plane or wherever you get them from? But you're sourcing them from everywhere.
2: Yes, I have family and friends collecting. I use some of my banana label collection contacts. They have been supplying me with some, and including my number one supporter is from Lithuania.
1: Wow.
2: And he works at an airport. So he supplies me with a good number.
1: How did you even connect?
2: Through the banana label community.
1: The banana. And how did you get into collecting banana labels?
2: Oh, it just started something that I started when I was like 8 years old.
1: Yes. And so banana labels were your first love, and then eventually you got into salt and pepper. How did you transition into that?
2: Oh, it took. It wasn't until like I was 40 years old that I started that transition. So, I found out after collecting banana labels so long that I wasn't the only one. It wasn't that unique, and I just came up with the idea. I want to collect something more unique. Yeah.
1: And how does your friend, your hookup in Lithuania feel about your achievement? Have you spoken about it?
2: Oh, yeah.
1: Yeah.
2: Yeah, he knows about it. He's excited for me. In fact, I had lost contact with him for a few years. And this is between my records. And I had contacted him again, found him on Facebook again, and told him that I had the record and that I lost it and I was applying again. And this is after years. I had not spoken to him at all. And he says, well, I have something for you. And all this time, he had been saving them for me. And
1: what a great friend.
2: Yeah. And he sent me a big package, and I put that towards my new record total, and And yeah, he was a big factor in helping me to achieve that.
1: You mentioned, and as our listeners heard, you know, this is your second time. Sonny Molina took that initial record you had from you, and with that 594 pairs I mentioned earlier. He has other collections too. So how did that sit with you, you know, losing that initial record?
2: Well, I was a little upset, and I thought, you know, this is my only record. Let me have this one. You have so many others. Just let me. I never reached out to him or anything, but I just, my thoughts were, let me have this one. And I said, and then this is mean, but I thought you could have a world record in selfishness.
1: Wow. It's trash. That's talk in the collecting community.
2: I never vocalized that, but no. So now I'm doing it on.
1: That's all right. I mean, you're allowed to.
2: Okay, I'm speaking my mind.
1: That's right.
2: I'm just being honest.
1: So if he decides, if Sonny does it again, you know, are you going to challenge him again?
2: Oh, for sure. You know, he doesn't let things go. He's kind of a fanatic on this type of thing. So.
1: So you're determined. I hear the determination in your voice.
2: Oh, yes, yes.
1: Don't mess with Linda.
2: I'm serious.
1: I believe you. And I'm sure we'll speak again, Linda. Congratulations. Yeah. It was lovely speaking to you.
2: Yeah, thank you.
0: Linda Schultz holds the world record for the biggest collection of salt and pepper packets. She's in Brookfield, Wisconsin.

0: There's a little bit of wiggle room if it's a little bit longer, but never if it's a little bit shorter.
1: There's a little bit of wiggle room if it's a little bit longer, but never if it's a little bit shorter. Powerful words from Michelle Killens of Swimming Canada. Powerful words that could be misconstrued out of context. So I'll tell you the context. It's swimming pools. Now, it's easier to make a pool that's too long shorter than it is to make a pool that's too short longer. As a professional pool builder, you really don't want someone to call and tell you that you made their pool much too small. You really, really don't want someone to call and say that you made their pool just slightly too small. Because if you made it much too small, that's embarrassing, but you just dig the hole bigger. That's fun to watch and do. But if it's just a tiny bit too small, it's embarrassing and infuriating because you were so close. Now you have to get all your pool machines down there just to dig very precisely and delicately, and that's fussy and annoying. That is the situation in Charlottetown, PEI, where it has just been discovered that the Olympic-sized swimming pool at Simmons Sports Center, a lot of S's there, is not quite Olympic-sized. It is, in fact, 8 to 12 millimeters short, the diameter of a pea, or the width of a pencil, or as the Canadian press helpfully put it, the length of a single M&M. But that means swimmers' times from that pool, including records, would not officially count. Michelle Killens told the CBC's Tony Davis that this happens.
0: I've seen it before, funnily enough, and I think oftentimes, there's just a disconnect with maybe what is originally asked for and the requirements, and then maybe a miscommunication when the builder actually comes in and starts to build. And it's amazing how just pouring a little bit of extra concrete or whatever material is could add those a couple.

0: bridal party with pool.
1: We're going to take a short break now. When we return, an Arctic researcher explains the strange phenomenon known as an epilake and how Canada lost its only one.
0: Fascinating. And we'll check in on a Saskatchewan town where birds of a feather flock together, dressed to the nines.
1: Stay tuned. I'm Neil Cooksall.
0: And I'm Chris Outen.

0: This is KWMR, Point Reyes Station. I'm Aaron Harris from West Marin, West Coast, North Bay. I listen to KWMR because da-dum-bum-pa-down.
1: On the northern coast of Nunavut's Ellesmere Island, between a glacier and a massive ice shelf, sat a very unusual lake. Below a layer of ice that stayed there year-round was a layer of fresh water, as deep as a six-story building, and below that was the salt water of the Arctic Ocean. It was what's known as an epishelf lake, and it was the only one of its kind left in Canada, one of just a handful left in the world. But when that ice shelf that created it broke apart a few years ago, the epishelf lake was gone forever. Now new research explains how it happened and what we've lost. Jeremy Bono is the lead author of that research and an assistant professor at Laval University. We reached him in Quebec City.
2: Jeremy, from a scientist's perspective, what made the epishelf lake so interesting to researchers?
3: Well, epishelf lakes are really interesting because they kind of integrate everything around them, all their surrounding environment. They exist because there's ice shelf blocking either a fjord or a bay, right? So a big, thick platform of ice that floats on top of the ocean, that's an ice shelf. Then freshwater runoff that will come in this bay or fjord will be trapped, right? Yeah. So freshwater is less dense than seawater. So this less dense water is going to flow inside that bay or fjord and will be trapped behind it, right? So this epishelf lake, it basically integrates a lot of information from its, you know, the watershed, right? So if epishelf lake becomes thicker really fast, well, you can inform that it's been much more melting in the watershed.
2: It helps you track how it's doing, its health.
3: Yeah, exactly. Yeah.
2: I think it's safe to say that many people who are listening might be hearing about epishelf lakes for the very first time. How many are left now that this one is gone?
3: So that one was the last one in Canada. There's at least one in Greenland, not many more. Mm-hmm. So one, two, maybe three in Greenland, kind of. And then in Antarctica, around 10.
2: So to lose even one, how does that feel to someone who does the work that you do?
3: Epishelf lakes are pretty, I mean, you know, most people haven't heard about them before, and you know, for a reason, right? They're pretty niche, a little thing. but the niche little thing that are only possible in a really cold, you know, ice-dominated climate, right? So it does signal that these cold, ice-dominated systems are vanishing.
2: I want to learn a little bit more about the timeline of how this happened and the scale, the size of what we're talking about here. So tell us about the ice shelf that created this lake in the first place and what happened when it broke apart.
3: Yeah, so the ice shelf that was blocking Milne Fjord, the Milne ice shelf, was about 200 kilometers squared. So that's the size of this big chunk of ice. And about like 45% of it, so I guess 90 kilometers square, either started floating away in the ocean,

0: became an iceberg or an ice island, and some of it also just basically disintegrated in little, like, little, you know, little bergy bits. That happened in 2020. Yeah, and within about 2 months, the Pichelf Lake that was behind it, and the Pichelf Lake was about 70 kilometers square and 10 meters thick, so pretty, you know, a decent sized lake, basically just drained away to the ocean.
1: What does what happened and where it happened suggest about how much of an impact climate change is having on the Arctic landscape?
0: Well, yeah, Mjolnfjord, you can't really go much more north than that on land. Mjolnfjord and northern coast of Ellesmere Island and Greenland is what we call the last ice area, right? So that's where we will find the last sea ice in summer, right? So sea ice decrease, you know, every year. I mean, in the summer, less sea ice, and then it regrows in winter. But the last place where there's going to be continual sea ice all year long is in the last ice area, right? So, okay, so this area, and it's kind of a refuge for these, you know, ice-dependent marine ecosystem. And so even in this area that's a refuge for sea ice, you're still losing these, you know, cryosphere, so ice feature, ice shelf, epishelf lakes, and the glaciers are mostly all retreating too. So even in this, you're at the limit, you're kind of in a transition from something that was fully ice, you know, sea ice covered all year long, big, thick platform of ice, epishelf lake, glacier, all, you know, doing well and everything to a system where all, you know, some are vanishing and some are like sea ice and glacier kind of retreating.
1: You're certainly, of course, not just looking at maps. You do field research. You've been to the places we're talking about many, many times. Mm-hmm. What are the changes you've witnessed year after year with each trip you've done?
0: Yeah, well, I mean, it used to be, you're not, every time you go back, you're like, okay, oh, this glacier is, you know, we used to be able to walk down this glacier there. It's like, well, no, that's not going to happen anymore. Or we used to be able to not even think if we're landing, you know, the helicopter on the ice or on the ice on the Pichelf Lake. But now, like, yeah, we really need to test the ice before we land. Or just up fjord from Mjolnfjord, if you go up in the, kind of the middle of Ellesmere Island, there's a huge ice cap there. And it used to be like, we're not even thinking about much crevices or like it's just only accumulation, you know, ice is building up year after year. And then last couple of time we went, like, no, that's not right anymore. There's still a lot of melting happening, even in the top of this ice cap there. So yeah, changes are real there, and then they actually they do happen pretty fast. And then I guess if you return year after year, it's maybe less. Like you really see the transition from 1 year to like the changes from 1 year to another. So yeah.
1: It could be because, you know, you're a scientist, but you seem very matter of fact about what you've seen. You know, obviously this is the work you do. Has it been an adjustment for you just emotionally to take that in?
0: I mean, it is. Yeah, it's not. I mean, it's not a joyful.
1: Sure.
0: There's nothing joyful about, you know, noticing like huge changes in the environment. That's not fun, you know, and then, yeah, it's interesting to monitor these changes for sure. But I guess I'd rather not. I mean,
1: I hear what you're saying. You're glad to be doing the work you love, but you wish it weren't revealing what it's revealing.
0: Exactly. Exactly. Yeah.
1: Well, Jeremy, it's certainly been interesting hearing you speak about it. Thank you for this.
0: Yeah, of course.
2: Jeremy Bonneau is an assistant professor at Laval University. We reached him in Quebec City.

0: Alex Ovechkin says he's all for peace and love, but his appearance in an ad for Russia's ruling party, which is currently waging war on Ukraine, doesn't really scream peace or love. The Washington Capitals captain has been taking heat for working on the advertisement with Vladimir Putin's United Russia party while he was home for the summer. Today, during the team's media availability, he explained his thinking.
1: Well, first of all, I want to welcome you. Welcome back. The thing about the video, I'm Russian. As soon as I'm done playing hockey, I'm gonna stay there. I'm gonna live there. My kids are gonna live there. Family. So I'm for peace and love, and I hope everything's gonna be okay. And my home is Russia. This is my second home. I have lots of friends. I grew up here as a person, and I love DC. It's how I say this is my second home. So I hope everything's going to be okay, and how I said, peace and love for everybody.
2: Alex, just to get that out of the way, how did it come about, and what's the ramifications if you say, you know, I'm not going to do this at that time?
1: Well, they asked me to do that. It's say yes. So simple as that.
2: No hesitation?
1: No.
2: Have you received any, like, blowback about it?
1: No.
3: Oh, I think that's a big question for people. Like, they asked you, why did you say yes? Like, why did you agree to that?
1: Well, I would say I'm Russian, and so I support my country. I'm for peace and love, and I hope in the world it doesn't matter who you are. I hope everybody understands. Everybody wants a peace, and everybody hope everything's going to be okay in the world. All right? All right, let's do hockey questions.
0: Washington Capitals captain Alex Ovechkin speaking to reporters about his decision to appear in an ad for Vladimir Putin's United Russia party.

0: Some conservatives in Alberta are looking to Quebec for inspiration. Discussions are taking place to create a new federal political party called Alberta Now, which would advocate exclusively for Alberta on Parliament Hill. But the people behind those discussions are distancing themselves from the Alberta sovereignty movement. Former Wild Rose turned UCP turned independent MLA Drew Barnes told the CBC about the idea.
1: Everywhere I go, Albertans are telling me they are not represented in Ottawa. So they're seeking real representation to get their values, their ideas, and fairness, on Parliament floor in Ottawa. And so look how successful Quebec has been with the Bloc Québécois. So we are going to create a federal party that only runs in the 37 Alberta federal seats. And our primary focus will be on what's best for Alberta and making Alberta free and prosperous.
2: I mean, the Bloc Québécois, as an example, comes out of the separatist movement in Quebec. Is your party a separatist party?
1: No, our party is here for what's best for Albertans. I've had lots of people that you probably describe as more centrist reach out to me and say, this looks like a really great idea. I want to help you. And there's certainly room for everyone. Our belief is what Albertans decide will be great for us. But our belief is we're part of Canada. We're a young, growing province. We've gone to over 5 million people in the last, 120 years. And it's time to push in Ottawa for what's important to Albertans.
2: Are the Conservatives not cutting it for representing Western views?
1: Well, mostly it's the system. Of course, the Conservatives hold all 33, but guess what? The Liberals and Mark Carney in power, as Justin Trudeau was for three terms before. And it's about how the votes get whipped in favor of Eastern Canada, the Toronto area, Quebec and the Maritimes. And the fact that we're underrepresented with number of Supreme Court justices, the number of senators, the number of MPs. And so what it's about is instead of Conservative votes being whipped in favor of Eastern Canada and Quebec, we are going to be there in Ottawa to represent Alberta's needs, and our constituents will be focused on Alberta Now, Alberta First.
2: You know, if this thing took off, let's talk about, the 37 ridings in Alberta. Would you worry about splitting the vote with the Conservatives and making it a little easier on the federal Liberals or the federal NDP?
1: No, we would not. This is not a vote splitting issue at all. And Lauren, that's because we represent different constituents. A federal Conservative Party of Canada supporter believes in them allowing the direction of the party to be set by Eastern Canada, particularly Quebec. People that support us believe in Alberta finally having a voice in Ottawa that's about what's important to us, our culture, our opportunity, things that so often get worked against, never mind just totally disregarded.
0: Former Alberta MLA Drew Barnes talking to Lauren McGuinness, host of the Calgary Eye Opener.

0: When the day came for the big costume contest, they showed up dressed as animals, rock stars, and cowboys, although none of them knew what they were dressed as. In fact, looking into their eyes, it seemed possible that they didn't know anything at all, except that they were slightly uncomfortable and probably hungry. They were, after all, farm birds. At this week's Morse Museum Country Fair poultry show in Morse, Saskatchewan, hens, roosters, and ducks were in competition in various categories, and one of those categories was best costume. Jackie Weeb is a board member of the museum. She helped organize the poultry pageant. We reached her in Morse, Saskatchewan.
1: Jackie, right out of the gate, I mean, I have to ask, are the birds willing participants in all of this?
2: Well, some are and some aren't. It's quite comical, to say the least, actually, to see them all dressed up in their get-ups. But there was one runaway at the show this year, and that was Elvis. Elvis didn't want to stay in the room this year, so he didn't like his costume. But the rest of them fared pretty good.
1: Okay, and so there was an Elvis on the lam on the run. I wonder, maybe you can add next year. I think the actual getting them into the costume should be part of the competition too.
2: I agree. It's tough. I know we give the participants about 5-10 minutes to dress their birds, and I think some of them are scrambling. So that might be an event itself.
1: Yeah, maybe. Hard to. I would imagine. I'm not handling birds or chickens at all ever, but I would imagine it's not easy under any circumstance. Other than Elvis, what were some of the other highlights? Your favorite costumes?
2: The winner of the competition went to a Hawaiian gal. It was a chicken dressed up in a little bikini, and then she had a grass skirt, and the owner of the chicken made the grass skirt out of baler twine, which was really comical. It was just great. And then, of course, we had one chicken with a Rough Rider jersey on, proud riders. And then we had two ducks dressed up as porch geese.
1: We know the porch geese here at AIH.
2: Yeah.
1: A cheetah as well?
2: There was a cheetah, the young girl. Yes, she dressed up her chicken as a cheetah, and that was super cool.
1: I love the photo of her, actually, not just the chicken, but her face on our CBC News colleague's piece. She's adorable.
2: Yeah.
1: What does it come down to? And when we talk about the judging process, is it just about the costumes? Is it the creativity? Is it the charisma of the bird itself?
2: Costume judging is just for fun. A poultry show can be quite serious when it comes down to purebred chickens. Mm. And at our country fair, we want to make it more a win-win for everybody. So we want even, you know, just Blow Joe, whoever wants to enter can enter. So it really comes down to the judge's choice. And I know the lady that won the costume, she herself was also dressed up. So I'm sure she got some brownie points for that as well.
1: Oh, I see. And what is the prize?
2: It's a country fair. So we try to gear everything towards old-fashioned times. So they got like a homemade ribbon made out of cloth, and then some honey and some jams, and then, of course, a certificate saying that they were the best dressed chicken.
1: It sounds delightful. One, you mentioned the two ducks. Harley Carlson from Rush Lake was the competitor that brought her ducks in. And Harley spoke with our CBC BC colleagues about that. Our CBC News colleagues about that. Let's listen a little bit to a little bit of what she said.
3: So the costumes I got were actually porch goose costumes. I just found them on Amazon, and yeah, it's a bandana and a hat, and we didn't try it on before we came here. It's something different when you get to see them up close and personal if they're not from a farm.
1: As I mentioned, we've talked about porch geese on our show before. We know it's popular, but I mean, is that cheating just a little bit? Granted, she brought two birds, so that's a bit harder. But I mean, do people get bonus points for making their costumes from scratch?
2: I think it does matter too, you know, from my point of view, you know, to see how much effort the person goes into making the costumes and stuff like that. So definitely you do get extra points if you can make it and make it real.
1: And are there different categories?
2: There are different categories for the poultry show itself. The costume contest was just one category. Okay. There are others, like the other categories in the show are People's Choice. So People's Choice is where the crowd gets to vote for their favorite chicken or bird of any kind. And then there's also Grand Champion, Reserve Champion. And then we have a special award for all kids that enter. And if it's their first chicken show, they get an award for their very first chicken show.
1: This is the second time that you've done this. What made you come up with the idea in the first place?
2: Well, you know, we've started to do this country fair for 3 years now just to raise money for our Morse Museum. It's a building that's 100 years old, and we're trying to find creative ways to bring people in and get them interested. So last year, someone came up and said, you know, why don't you try a chicken show? And I said, oh, that's crazy. Why would, and, you know, so we thought, well, let's wing it and do a chicken show.
1: Let's wing it.
2: And wing it. And so we ended up with about, thinking I would get about 10 birds. We ended up getting like 35 to 40 birds, and we were just blown away. Like, this is just unbelievable. And then I thought, what fun thing would the participants and the people that come to watch, what would they like to see? So I thought, well, let's try this costume contest. And I used to do it. I was a 4-H leader back in my day and did dog 4-H, and we always had a costume contest with the dogs and the kids, and they always had so much fun. It was such a crowd pleaser. So I thought, well, why not? Let's try it with the chickens.
1: And, so
2: and you
1: coming,
2: know what? It was a hit.
1: It's coming back next year?
2: It is. We will be back next year for sure. You bet.
1: And what kinds of things will people see, you know, if they're coming through Morse, Saskatchewan? What would they see at the museum?
2: Well, we have, our museum is 100, well, like I said, it's the building is 100 years old, and we have a beautiful museum. We have several rooms in our museum. We have a Town of Morse room, a homesteading room, a 50s room, all sorts of different things, from agriculture to setting up classrooms. We have a classroom, and it's a two-story building, and it's really great. Anybody who is ever through Morse, Saskatchewan needs to stop by. You won't be disappointed for sure.
1: Jackie, I'm very glad we could speak. Thank you.
2: Well, thank you so much for calling. I appreciate it.
1: My pleasure.
2: Take care. Bye-bye.
0: Jackie Weeb helped organize the Morse Museum Country Fair Poultry Show in Saskatchewan, and that is where we reached her.
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1: This is National Native News. I'm Jill Freitas. Three people are dead after they were washed away in a flood on the Navajo Nation Wednesday. As KNAU's Chris Clements reports, several communities are dealing with damage from the recent rainfall.
2: Navajo police responded to reports that two adults and a juvenile were swept away by floodwaters near the Newcomb, New Mexico area shortly after midnight. Search and rescue crews found the three dead after searching the area into the early morning hours. Investigators say they drowned. Several Navajo communities are dealing with flooding, including Chinle and many farms. Officials have not released details about any damage or injuries. They urge residents along Highway 191 between mileposts 451 to 454 and other low-terrain flood zones to evacuate. Navajo Nation President Boone Nigrin signed an emergency declaration in response to the flooding. He said tribal members should use extreme caution around flooded roads and washes, adding that conditions can change quickly. For KNAU, I'm Chris Clements in Flagstaff.
1: The Alaska Federation of Natives is holding a series of listening sessions focused on the priorities, concerns, and values Alaska Native people want reflected in subsistence management. The session was held Wednesday in Anchorage, following earlier meetings in Bethel, Fairbanks, and Nome. Additional sessions are scheduled for September 21st in Juneau, September 28th in Ketchikan, and October 1st in Copper Center. AFN says the sessions are intended to hear directly from communities about the challenges facing subsistence users and the principles and values that should guide future changes. People can also submit feedback to AFN online. A new Brookings report says federal cuts and meager philanthropic support are widening long-standing funding gaps across Nebraska and Indian Country. Mark Richardson reports.
3: Tribal communities in Nebraska and elsewhere face a widening funding crisis. A new report says federal cuts and scarce philanthropic dollars now threaten long-term progress across Indian Country. The pressure is especially sharp in higher education. The Brookings Institution and the American Indian College Fund released the analysis. Manoj Patel, president of Little Priest Tribal College in Winnebago, says pandemic-era investments brought temporary gains to Native colleges, but recent federal actions have reversed much of that momentum.
4: This constant threat of funding cuts impedes our growth because we are not sure whether to be aggressive in offering new programs or to be careful. That's the biggest issue we face.
3: Patel says there are only 34 tribal colleges and universities, or TCUs, in the U.S., and Little Priest is one of only two such institutions in Nebraska. He says every dollar invested in TCUs returns $1.60 in tax revenue, benefiting both Native and non-Native communities. American Indian College Fund President Cheryl Crazy Bull says the report provides significant evidence of chronic underfunding by the federal government, despite trust and treaty obligations to Native Americans.
5: You can't really have this self-determination in the Native community without being a culturally grounded, well-educated person.
3: Report co-author Rob Maxim of the Brookings Institution says high-profile figures like Amazon co-founder Mackenzie Scott will occasionally step up with notable contributions, but he says it's rare.
6: It is really hard for tribal leaders themselves, for Native serving institutions, to make decisions based on the lack of data that's out there.
3: For Nebraska News Connection, I'm Mark Richardson. Find our trust indicators at publicnewsservice.org.
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0: well, I was really down. 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
2: 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Stay tuned for Shorty's Bunkhouse, coming right up.

Hey, everybody, welcome to another edition of Shorty's Bunkhouse. I'm Shorty, and I'll be with you for the next couple of hours playing some music. So stay tuned. Don't change your dial. Make a nice dinner tonight, or maybe a cocktail. All right, I'll be right back with all kinds of good stuff.

Hey, everybody. Welcome to the bunkhouse. The doors are open. It's a beautiful evening, and I'm ready to play a little music. How's everybody doing out there? Hanging in there? I know it's tough, but you got to take care of your mental health, so do what needs to be done for that. I personally have been listening to a lot of music as of late, and I'm not a aficionado on Brandi Carlile. I enjoy her music when I hear her, but I have never really listened too much. But I saw her on this little video that was of her doing a sound check. So she had this fan in the audience of the sound of, I don't know, maybe one of the crew or a crew from another band who asked if she could play the drums on during sound check for on one song, and Brandi Carlile said yeah. So they made this little video of this gal just nailing it on the drums to a really familiar song from Brandi Carlile called The Story. And I, as not really up on her music yet, I'd heard that song before, but oh my God, it got planted in my head and it just wouldn't leave. And it's been a week now. And finally, I sat down a couple nights ago and played it on the guitar and attempted to learn it a little bit, not singing it, but at least learn the chord progression, and I did. And it's a great song. So in order to exercise this song out of my brain, at least for a few days, the only way to do that is to play it. Not me play it, but to play it on the air. So here's Brandi Carlile, my new best friend, singing her song, The Story. And I don't even know if this is a current recording or not. This might be like an old recording. It looks like an old picture of her on the cover of the CD, but anybody out there that knows Brandi Carlile's music can weigh in if you'd like. You can always call me at the station if I'm playing music at 415-663-8492. I'd be glad to pick up the phone if I can. So here's Brandi Carlile. To get this song out of my head, I must play it. So here it is, The Story.

The great Larry Sparks. He has a very pronounced widow's peak and is often known by his nickname Count Sparkula. That was The Old Churchyard from an album by the same title on Rebel Records. You're listening to Shorty's Bunkhouse here on KWMR, 90.5 Point Reyes Station, 89.9 in Bolinas, 92.3 in the San Geronimo Valley, and we always stream live and archive online at kwmr.org. Thanks for tuning in. Thanks for listening. Sometimes it's just good to just listen to music and not just zone out a little bit. Give your brain a rest. Before Larry, I played a song by Nickel Creek, and that's Chris Thiele and, Sarah Watkins.

Out of this wo Out of the Woods was it was the name of it, and that's Nickel Creek on Sugar Hill Records. Lori Lewis in that set with Point of No Return from her CD Earth and Sky on Rounder Records. Tim O'Brien singing lead on a song called Handsome Molly by a band that was short-lived but contained Tim O'Brien and Allison Brown, I think, was in that. Let me just look. Allison Brown, I see her little face. And let's see. Oh, Daryl Anger, Allison Brown, Mike Marshall, Tim O'Brien, Todd Phillips, and Philip Aberg. Anyway, they only put out, I think they only put out one CD, but that, it's a good one. And that was a cut from that CD called Handsome Molly. Dwight Yoakam singing a Merle Haggard song, Holding Things Together, from an album called Tulare Dust on High Tone Records. Peter Rowan in that set with New Moon Rising from an album of the same title, and that's on Sugar Hill. And then started everything off with the song that was in my brain for the last 6 days, The Story by Brandi Carlile. And now it's not in my head anymore, except for when I say it. So I'll try not to say it again. Hey, listen, Cartober is here. The future is clear. Cartober is here. 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Day by day, it's getting a little bit stronger. Every 3 months, they take a reading on it called the Ronnie. And I've learned all this because I watch a weather page every morning, Bill Martin's West Coast Weather, and it's the greatest. I'm learning so much about the weather, which I love anyway. Anyway, El Nino is strong, and it is strengthening, and it, who knows what's going to happen. 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If you need that repeated again, just give me a call here at the station, 415-663-8492, and I will repeat it for you over the phone lines. okay. What's next? How about some Crooked Jades? They're so weird and so good. If you ever get a chance to see them, take it. Take the chance. Crooked Jades are, it's a band from San Francisco. My friend Lisa Berman plays dobro in this band and has for many years. And it's just, they call themselves old time, but they're not. They're just a unique band, and they put on a great show. So here's Ghost Coat by the Crooked Jades. I don't know what it's about. I don't know. You see if you can figure it out.

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Oh, the great and troubled Richard Buckner. I mean, troubled in that song. I don't actually know that he's troubled, but oh, such angst. Richard Buckner, a great tune, though, huh? That's called Blue in Wonder. KWMR is supported by Cabaline, Country Emporium and Saddlery, the first certified green business in West Marin, a purveyor for outdoor adventures and travel essentials since 1978. 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Thanks for listening tonight. Thank you for tuning in. I've still got half an hour left, so I'm just going to keep playing music. And let me tell you what I played in that set so you don't get upset. Before Richard Buckner, Richard Buckner's tune Blue in Wonder is on a CD called Bloomed on Slow River Music. Before that, I played a song by Fred Eagle Smith called The Drive-In Movie. He's a Canadian artist, and he's been around a long time. I saw him years and years ago at a festival, and I just really loved him. His songs are so clever. That was a cut from a CD of the same title, Drive-In Movie, on Vertical Records. A.J. Lee in that set with... Oh, you know what? I played a song by the Crooked Jades right before Richard Buckner. It was called Shallow Brown, and that's from an album called Shining Darkness from the Crooked Jades on Crooked Records. Before Shallow Brown, I played A.J. Lee and City of Glass from their latest CD by the same title, City of Glass, on Signature Records. Tony Rice in that set with Why You Been Gone So Long, So Long from his album Night Flyer on Rounder Records. Lucinda Williams singing a Greg Brown song called Lately, and ooh, so sad. That's from a CD called Going Driftless on Red House Records. Buddy and Julie Miller in that set with Rock Salt and Nails from an album called Buddy and Julie Miller on High Tone Records. We heard from Dar Williams with It Happens Every Day from a CD called The Green World on Razor and Tie. Brian Sutton in that set. Boy, that was a long set. Did I not back announce any of that? That's crazy. Brian Sutton from his CD, from his CD, Bluegrass Guitar, I played The High Road on Sugar Hill Records, he records for. And started everything off with Crooked Jades and Ghost Coat, which is kind of a little mystery tune. I've read the lyrics, I've listened to the lyrics. I don't know what they're talking about, but it's good. Shining Darkness is the name of the CD on Crooked. You know what? Shallow Brown is on a CD called Worlds on Fire, not Shining Darkness, just in case. Anyway, Crooked Jades, you can get any one of their CDs, and they're just awesome. Let's just keep going. I've got something queued up by Lyle Lovett, and this was by request a couple weeks ago, and I didn't get to it, so I'm going to get to it right now. This is Lyle Lovett with a song called North Dakota from an album called Joshua Judges Ruth here on Shorty's Bunkhouse.

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Wow. 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Thanks for tuning in, you guys. I really appreciate it, and I'll be back in 2 weeks. Let me tell you what I played in that little mini set. Where did I start? I started with Lyle Lovett, did I? I don't know. I'm just going to repeat it. A song called North Dakota from Joshua Judge's Ruth. Yes, that was a request from several weeks ago. Good Old Persons after that with Easy Substitute. Kathy Kallick singing on that one. Part of a Story is the name of the CD on Flat Rock Records. Glenn Duncan with Footprints in the Snow, Bill Monroe song on Glenn Duncan on OMS Records. Lori Lewis with Val's Cabin from her very fine CD, True Stories on Rounder Records. We heard from Dan Tomiski, Who Showed Who? Ooh, cautionary tale from his album Wheels on Rounder Records. Tommy Rosem sang Tramps and Hawkers from an album called Guest House, Lori Lewis and Tom Rosem, Guest House on High Tone. And ended everything by request from Dave, Mandolin Orange, House of Stone, This Side of Jordan is the name of the CD on Yep Rock. Thanks for tuning in. I'll be back in 2 weeks if all goes well. And until then, I will say go Redbirds. They've been really bad. The Giants swept them, and I was kind of disappointed. But what are you going to do, right? So we'll say go Redbirds, and I'll see you in 2 weeks.

0: 2-1. It's 8:30, and you're listening to KWMR, Point Reyes Station, where it's time for
1: Off the Cuff.
2: Yes, indeed. Another fine evening. In fact, it's chillier than normal. I thought it was going to be chillier today, but 64 isn't too bad for the front porch here in Point Reyes Station.
3: Not quite 63. Almost 65. It's 64.
2: That's why we love having you.
0: You try and do that in AI. Go ahead. I dare you.
2: Yeah. Oh my goodness. So, yeah, another lovely evening. Let's see. Do we have anything in the fine little book? Anyway, in the meantime, if you haven't yet, we encourage everyone to sign up to get emergency text alerts from KWMR.
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2: 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Oh. There's still more. Special guest. We have a certain Feliz Cumpleaños to pay tribute to our special guest today. Super big shout out there.
0: We'll dedicate the whole show, but with stories. 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
2: Yeah, take a breath. Wow. Well, once again, beautiful evening here. And as interesting as we all are, not quite as interesting as we've got what we've got fired up here for your ears this evening. What you got?
0: Happy trip around the sun, special guest. Here I'm saying-

0: At Fort Benning, Georgia, Lieutenant William Calley was found guilty of premeditated murder in the slaying of 22 South Vietnamese civilians at My Lai.
1: The lesson in how not to react was the riot at New York's Attica State Prison in 1971.
2: I don't think the country and I are adversaries, or even the government as a whole and I are adversaries, but history has put me in an adversary relation with the executive branch, that's for sure.
3: And this may shock and amaze you, but I will destroy Joe Frazier.

old me. Skinny little girl in Oakland, humming and strutting down East Mokey. Big pretty legs in Oakland, winning like you're right over your feet. You don't watch yourself. You can hear the ooh and ah, all the way across the bay. Yeah, you can.

0: How much have you had to drink tonight?
1: A little bit.
0: Maybe a little bit too much, right?
2: Come on, Mark. Let me drive.
3: Look at it.
2: Mark, for the last time, give me the key.
3: No way! What kind of friend are you?
2: Look, give him the keys.

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1: 9 o'clock and you're listening to KWMR, Point Reyes Station, Off the Cuff.
2: Yes, top of the hour. Like you said, fun and exciting day here. Okay, trip around. Another trip around something? Oh, I don't know. But the future is clear. Car-tober is near. Fall is coming, and KWMR has a goal of getting 10 car donations.

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2: Dogs are welcome too. Right on.
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3: Yes, you get another hour of us here at Off the Cuff. And let's roll along. I don't know. Did you grab anything from the record pile out there?
4: Yeah, you know, we'll throw something on.
3: Let's do it. Scratchy, scratchy.

Sun in the sky, you know how I feel. 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

0: Oh, yes. Yes. Cracklin' Rose. Cracklin' Rosie. And you. Yep. Thank you, Neil. KW Mar Point Race Station. Off the cuff, half an hour. Coming up at 10. Lost in the Psychedelic Era with this hermit.
1: Hey, let's go.
0: See? You know. You know, because you've been and you'll be. Good listening.
1: I know it is. I can't wait to drive home to listen to the hermit. All good stuff. What else we had to talk about here at the bottom of the hour? Got 30 minutes left of this show, and we'll be catching it again in 2 weeks for another version of Off the Cuff.
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1: That's right. 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
0: 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Thank you for your ongoing support of West Marin Community Radio. 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

0: Ladies and gentlemen, my friend George Harrison.
1: So this is a killer, yeah.

Sí. Thank you.

0: Well, folks, it's time to turn you over to the good hands of the Hermit. Thanks for joining us. And we'll catch you again in 2 weeks.
1: Thank you, special guests. Thank you both for having a trip around the sun in the last week.
0: Yes.
1: This is sort of the birthday show of a
2: Happy
1: sort.
2: Happy birthday.
0: We'll take it.
3: Happy birthday to you.
1: And if any of you are having birthdays now or any time in the future, let's just all have a happy birthday right now. Oh, yeah.
3: Oh, yeah.
1: We can do that. We can do that.
4: Those piggies got a friend who's bouncy, flouncy, and trouncy. You know who he is, so let's go meet him.
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0: For the next 2 hours, you are stuck in the psychedelic era with the Hermit. And we're going to get things going with a track from the Animals.

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Ten clerks just making change, plastic chairs. Up in a tree, a jaybird yelling at me. No words, everyone looks, can't see, can be

from their 1969 debut LP, The James Gang. Joe Walsh there on the vocals and guitar, covering Stephen Stills' Bluebird. Fever Tree was in there, a tune called The Man Who Paints the Pictures from the first Fever Tree album. And then we had Buffalo Springfield and Stephen Stills, of course, a tune called Every Day from the album Buffalo Springfield. Again, The Animals got things going. Great B-side there. It was also on the Animalization album. It's called She'll Return It. And you are stuck in the psychedelic era with Hermit. Some of you catching the show on WITT, Zionsville, Indiana, just outside Indianapolis, 91.9 FM, WITT Unpredictable Radio.

Chopping up a set that went back down through the years. Paul Revere and the Raiders. One of their first major hits, Just Like Me. I'd say it was their first really, really big one, though. From 1965, Cream was in there. I'm So Glad, covering Skip James. And interestingly enough, the only song on the Fresh Cream album that was not mixed in stereo. They never did, for some reason. And speaking of not mixed in stereo, how about the Young Rascals? It's Wonderful, a single that came out in 1967. And the Beatles, The Inner Light, a B-side, the B-side of Lady Madonna, George Harrison's last major sitar tune, that appeared in 1968. From Finger Lakes Public Radio, you're stuck in the psychedelic era with the Hermit.

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Spear with one of their best-known tunes there, 1984, which did not come out in 1984, of course. Came out in 1969. All Along the Watchtower was in there from the Jimi Hendrix Experience. We had Traffic with their original version of Smiling Faces from their first album. And starting it off, it was the Swingin' Medallions, Double Shot of My Baby's Love, the band from the Carolinas. Recorded that and released it in 1966. And you are stuck in the psychedelic era with the Hermit. Some of you catching the show on Raven Radio. 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Raven Radio.

Vanilla Fudge, from their first album covering the Chambers Brothers, People Get Ready. Well, okay, covering Curtis Mayfield even before the Chambers Brothers. They were all putting it out. It's a great song. A lot of people wanted to do it. World Column was in there, something called Lantern Gospel, and we had Vanity Fair with Hitchin' a Ride, starting off that set. And You Are Stuck in the Psychedelic Era with the Hermit. Got time for one more, so here's a short one.

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from the first Sea Train album. The tune was called Portrait of the Artist as a Young Lady. And you are stuck in the psychedelic era with the Hermit, where we have a set of tunes from the third, I guess you would call it, or possibly fourth, depending on how you do your counting, West Coast Pop Art Experimental Band album. The album was called Volume 3, A Child's Guide to Good and Evil. And we're going to hear the opening track from that right now.

three tunes from the West Coast Pop Art Experimental Band. That last one, A Child's Guide to Good and Evil, a title track from the album. We had Ritual number 2, and 18 is Over the Hill. And you may have noticed almost none of their song titles actually show up in the lyrics of the songs. That was just one of the odd things about a rather odd band to begin with, the West Coast Pop Art Experimental Band. And you are stuck in the psychedelic era with the Hermit. Some of you catching the show on KSJD 91.5 FM in Cortez, Colorado. It's KSJD Ideas.

Three tunes released in Britain in 1967. Then when the Easy Beats, a band that had relocated from Australia to London in 1966, Heaven and Hell, one of their tunes, released in 1967. Someone's Coming, a Who B-side. In the U.S., it didn't come out as a B-side till 1968, but it was out in 67 in England. A John Entwistle tune. And speaking of John, somebody named John, spelled just J-O-N. The tune Is It Love came out as a single as well that year. And you are stuck in the psychedelic era with a hermit. How about some Crosby, Stills, and Nash?

0: The Jelly Bean Bandits' self-titled album came out late 1966, early 1967, sometime around there. The tune was called Tapestries. We had Eleanor. The Turtles wrote that song as a joke, wrote it themselves, and it ended up being a big hit. The record company was putting a lot of pressure on them to come up with a hit single, so they came up with things like Pride and Joy, etc., and Your Folks Hate Me, and there it was, a big hit. You never know. And You Don't Have to Cry got that set underway. Yet another song by Stephen Stills on this week's show. That one from the first Crosby, Stills, and Nash album came out in 1969. And, of course, if you would like a little information about the songs, artists, that kind of thing, you can get it by visiting the webpage, hermitradio.com. 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
0: Stuck in the psychedelic era with a hermit. Here we have a set of tunes from Robert Zimmerman.
4: You walk into the room with your pencil in your hand. You see somebody naked in you. You say, who is that man?

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Puts jawbones on their tombstones and flatters their graves. Puts the Pied Pipers in prison and fattens the slaves. Then sends them out to the jungle. Gypsy Davy with a blowtorch, he burns out their camps. With his faithful slave Pedro behind him, he tramps. With a fantastic collection of stamps to win friends and influence.

Three tracks from what is usually considered Bob Dylan's greatest album there, Highway 61 Revisited. Tombstone Blues was the last one, just like Tom Thumb's Blues was in there, and The Ballad of a Thin Man. And you are stuck in the psychedelic era with a hermit. Somebody catching the show on WFIT in Melbourne, Florida. It's 89.5 FM, public radio for the Space Coast.

Doors wrapping up our final set of the week. I can't see your face in my mind from the Strange Days LP. We also had a track from the Super Session album, and I believe that one was only Al Kooper, Harvey Brooks, and Eddie Ho on that particular track. It was called Harvey's Tune, last track on the album. And from the album Da Capo, it was Love and Que Vida.

in for the past 2 hours. You have been stuck in the psychedelic era. It's a production of Herman Radio in association with Finger Lakes Public Radio. The show is recorded in real time at the studios of WHWS and WEOS at Hobart and William Smith College in Geneva, New York. Our producer is Stephen R. Webb. 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
12: Hello and welcome, everybody, to Live on KEXP. I'm your host, Troy Nelson. On the show this time, the Mickey Barenyi Trio plays some classic Lush songs and some brand new music, too. Mickey Barenyi is a founding member and the eventual lead singer of the legendary shoegaze band Lush. She wrote a book about her childhood and her life leading up to forming Lush, as well as the unvarnished reality of playing in a band in the 90s. Thanks to the book and being asked to play music at book events, she formed a trio. They have a single, Vertigo, out on Bella Union. Lush formed in 1987, originally called Baby Machines. It wasn't until 1989 that they released the EP, Scar. Their second EP, Mad Love, had a hit, the song D-Love.

The EP's Sweetness and Light and Black Spring led up to their first full-length, Spooky, produced by Robin Guthrie of the Cocteau Twins. The single was For Love.

They were invited to play on the Lollapalooza tour by Perry Farrell of Jane's Addiction. Things were looking good, but the next album, Split, was a real task to get done. They tried to work with Bob Mould, but he backed out. They worked with Mike Hedges, who also recorded Susie and the Banshees and The Cure. Still unhappy, they hired Alan Moulder to mix. He's done a few cool records, including mixes for The Jesus and Mary Chain, My Bloody Valentine, Nine Inch Nails, Smashing Pumpkins, Foo Fighters, The Killers, Silver Sun Pickups. You get the idea.

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1: Here we go, hanging out in Camden, drinking with my girlfriends on a Saturday night.
0: The band broke up when drummer Chris Acklund took his own life. Lush would reform in 2015 and even put out a new EP, but let it go after a year. My Own Band was lucky enough to open for Lush on that tour,

I'm telling you, they were the sweetest, so generous, we were honored. Mickey formed the band Peroshka in 2018, releasing Brickbat in 2019. They followed up with Love Drips and Gathers in 2021.

0: KEXP's DJ John Richards asked Mickey about her 2022 book, Fingers Crossed, How Music Saved Me From Success.
1: You have a book that is now available in the U.S. It is called Fingers Crossed, How Music Saved Me From Success, which is a hell of a title. What can people expect who haven't read this book?
2: Oh, blimey. It's quite a lot of sort of unusually maybe for a rock memoir. About half of it is kind of childhood and stuff. I don't really like rock biogs. I find them quite boring. Yeah. It's always the childhood stuff I really like. So I kind of concentrated more on that, you know.
1: Yeah.
2: I mean, there is lush stuff in there.
1: Yeah.
2: But, you know, I'm a bit warts and all, so that hasn't gone down well everywhere. I'm not going to lie, okay?
1: That was my follow-up question.
2: Yeah.
1: And how was it received?
2: I mean, some people were fine. I'm not being funny, but yeah. There are, like, you know, it's a relative... I do sort of... It's not that I slag people off. I'm just trying to sort of get to some sort of truth about it, including myself. It's not like I come out of this, like, all glowing or anything.
1: Yeah.
2: But I just think that kind of real experience and, you know, of real human beings, not just sort of ideals, is a bit more interesting.
1: Yep.
2: You know, not kind of spiteful, not trying to crucify anyone, but just so you feel like it's actually a real story.
0: For this performance, Mickey and her band played a couple of Lush songs, some Peroshka, and the new trio's single. Here's the Mickey Berenyi Trio live on KEXP.

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0: And that was our live session with the Mickey Bereny Trio. You heard the songs Everlastingly Yours, Vertigo, and For Love. We'd like to thank the band for stopping by. 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This show is produced by Julian Martlew and curated with support from Jackson Long and Isabel Khalili. I'm Troy Nelson. We'll see you next week. 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

0: 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I'm Lisa Doran from Inverness, California, and I listen to KWMR every chance I get.
1: This is Kendra Downey. I'm the host of Acoustic Afternoon, which happens Tuesdays from 2 to 4, and I hope you'll listen because I love the music I play, and I hope you will too.

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0: 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Ha ha, I did it.

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Tess Shahadi of Inverness, lifelong KWMR member, says, no bones about it. KWMR Community Radio is doggone good.

0: 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I'm your host, Jeff Manson. It's Thursday. It's time for a Community Buzz edition of Epicenter. And a little later in the program, we'll be hearing from Enzo Resta, who's the founder of the Bolinas Film Festival. He will be in conversation for a Filmmakers Lounge segment with filmmaker David Alvarado, who created an amazing film called American Pachuco, The Legend of Luis Valdez. And that is going to be screening at the Bolinas Film Festival this Friday night down at the Starlight Theater in downtown Bolinas. We're also going to hear from the folks at the Marin Sonoma Vector Control, mosquito folks, and pest dealing with type folks. I'm not saying it quite right, but Amanda Eckstead had a lovely conversation with them. And they have an open house event that's happening up in Sonoma County this Saturday as well. So we'll talk to her. But before we get into that, just going to look quickly at our musical calendar here. There's a few different things that are on my radar that are coming up that look interesting this weekend, including this Saturday, the 19th, at the Dance Palace. We will have Alam Khan in concert. And KWMR is proud to be a media sponsor of this particular event, and I'm looking forward to it. I'll be there as well. I want to check that one out. And then also Saturday afternoon, there's another one of the Get Downs, sponsored by the Good Luck Fund, happening outside of the Western, and that's also going to be a great event. All right. It's a slightly truncated calendar today, but if you do have something that you're interested in sharing with our listeners, you can send an email to programming@kwmar.org. And now I'm going to hand things over to Amanda Eichstead here on Epicenter.
1: Niza Sequeira, welcome to KWMR Airwaves. I've been trying to catch up with you because the Marin-Sonoma Mosquito and Vector Control District always has so much stuff going on, but maybe you can explain to any of our newer listeners what your organization actually does.
2: So we are a special district. We're funded through property taxes. It includes mosquito control, in-ground yellow jacket nest control. We deliver mosquito fish, which we could talk about later on. They're a great natural control for mosquito larvae. And we also do home inspections for rodent control and prevention for homeowners that think maybe they're having a problem, they're hearing, they're seeing activity. We'll also come out and kind of guide you in the right direction for some great non-toxic ways to prevent and control rodents.
1: The Marin-Sonoma Mosquito and Vector Control District is having an open house this coming weekend on September 19th from 11 to 3 in Cotati. Tell us what is going on.
2: So we're just opening up our district to members of the public. For those of you that may know a little bit about us and want to learn more, or maybe you've never even heard about us, but the best part is that it's a family event and everything is free. So we'll have all of our equipment out for those of you that are interested in seeing how we control mosquitoes, what we use. We'll be showcasing our laboratory where we conduct surveillance for mosquitoes and vector-borne disease. We'll have live mosquitoes and live ticks. And if you're brave, you can try a chocolate-covered cricket or larva.
1: I saw that. Well, if folks want to check out the website, it's msmosquito.org. That's msmosquito.org. Then the phone number is 707-285-2200. I see the trucks all the time, so I know people in West Marin are taking advantage of this. But if you want to learn a lot more, you can show up at the open house September 19th in Cotati, and all that information is on the website. Any last things at all, Niza?
2: We're just really excited for Saturday. We hope all of you show up. I also wanted to tout that we are going to have an escape room for the first time. And as always, we will be serving free lunch.
1: Oh, well, there you go. All right. Thank you, Niza Sequeira from the Marin-Sonoma Mosquito and Vector Control District. It's always good to catch up with you.
2: Same here. Thank you.
0: And this is Epicenter here on your community radio station, KWMR. And we're now going to take a stroll over to the Filmmakers Lounge and hear a conversation with Enzo Resta and filmmaker David Alvarado.
3: We are on the air with David Alvarado, filmmaker, artist, and the creator of the most recent film called American Pachuco, The Legend of Luis Valdez. First of all, the title itself is poetry.
4: Thank you. Thank you.
3: Welcome to the show, David.
4: Oh, it's so great to be here.
3: Luis Valdez is, I guess, known as the father of Chicano theater. And what he has done in his opus career in that capacity is take his passion, the fuel that really fired him up through so much of his work, to recognize the creative identity of the Chicano culture. And Luis Valdez had done work with Teatro Campesino and was part of the labor movement. And I think the people of West Marin and Bolinas will appreciate that, having, so much farmland around here, and just appreciating like the person who puts their hands into the earth and cultivates the soil and works the produce is also in many ways potentially the, that creative soul, that inner poet that can express something that is deeper than what's there maybe on the surface. Tell us how you came into this story in the first place.
4: You could say it started back in 2007. Luis came to my university.

0: was about no matter who you are or what people say, you know, you too can do it. You know, it was like a message of hope that, like, you know, you just, whatever the art is that you want to do, the story you want to tell, just go out and do the thing. And I took a lot of inspiration from that.
1: American Pachuco, the legend of Luis Valdez, premiered at Sundance, right? And it ended up receiving the audience award as well as the festival favorite across the board. So it's just one of those stories that just absolutely resonates with people on so many different levels. And one of the sort of deep levels that I believe is striking a chord with people is this identity question. Who are we and what are we made of? And I'm wondering, as a filmmaker, how did those questions that Luis Valdez, you know, really challenges and goes deep into, how did the process of making this film cause you to ask those same questions of yourself? Who am I and what's my purpose? How did you reflect on identity in the process of making this film about identity?
0: It was so great for me because, you know, I had always grown up with my own questions of identity. I mean, I grew up, you know, far away from Southern Californian Chicano epicenter. I grew up in North Texas, but my father didn't have much contact with Chicano American history either. I mean, he immigrated from Mexico in his early 20s and started a family in North Texas with my mom. My mother was from Southern California, but then came to Texas. And like, you know, I didn't have a lot of contact with that. I was much more closer to sort of, you know, my cousins who lived in Mexico and lived the Mexican experience, not the sort of American, you know, Mexican experience. And so always kind of had this feeling my whole life of wondering where I belong, you know, I mean, what am I, you know, my mother being Caucasian, my father being from Mexico, like, where do I belong in the world and what's my cultural history? And so I always identified as a Latino, but I never knew, frankly, about the deep Chicano history and the ideology until having heard Luis talk about it. And there's a scene in the movie, it's very personal to me, where the Pachuco is going deep into that history and ultimately revealing that the nature is this sort of neither here nor there-ness, which is the thing that I had always felt my whole life. But through you know, Chicano political history and understanding and some of the great writers and thinkers of that movement, you know, I feel like there's a path forward to sort of secure that identity and to not only say, yes, this is who I am, but also this is part of the American experience, an authentic American experience that, like, should be, you know, seen as domestic as anything here.
1: I think that comes across so strong. It recalibrates the perspective on the lineage of the Chicano presence to a point where you're just thinking, I'm the new coming gringo here.
0: Yeah.
1: When I was a young child in Bolinas growing up, my father was a ringmaster to an avant-garde circus, which traveled around. Wow. And there was elements
0: That's amazing.
1: Mime. Yeah, there was elements of mime and a lot of kind of street performance. And in fact, Ernesto Sanchez, who became a lifetime artist and performer, was a part of that circus. And we did go down to Mexico and all that. So that whole section of that sort of experimental theater stuff is so grounding to me. It brings me back to sort of what was happening there. And I so appreciated this idea that you can just bring forward a almost like a Dadaist ethic to, you know, to the farm campesino salt of the earth. And I believe for a while he himself, Luis Valdez, was in the San Francisco mime troupe.
0: Yeah. He spent a little bit over a year there. You know, he owes a lot to what the mime troupe did in terms of showing him agitprop theater, using, you know, street theater as a tool to waken people up to, like, very contemporary political ideas and just push back generally on culture and politics, everything. And he took that. I mean, that's really like part of the tool set he used to take that down to Delano when he decided to join the grape strike there. So it's very meaningful in his development.
1: You had talked about how he was this sort of encyclopedic entity or, you know, human that just had so much to say. What do you feel came across in the moments of silence where words couldn't be there, even though he was a very kind of, I think he spoke a lot. I believe you even, like, gave the archives of so much of this content to a university. Yeah. But what were the moments of silence like, the facial expressions, the things you learned about Luis that just maybe weren't found through the words, but somehow had a resonant presence?
0: I mean, he, I just, there wasn't much silence, I have to say. Like the, I mean, when I was asking him questions, I could see his wheels turning. I mean, one of the things I appreciated as a

0: director, somebody who's, you know, worked with other really intelligent, bright people. I've done profiles and biographies before, you know, but never of somebody who is a writer director like Luis. I mean, when I started asking him more and more questions about his older brother, Frank, who ends up being a key part of the sort of the heart of the film on the personal side of how I tell the story, you know, I could just see his wheels turning. I knew as a writer, he saw, oh, okay, this is becoming like a subplot. And so, you know, but then the second that I, you know, finished the question, he would launch into, very, very few beats in between a very rollicking answer to the question. And, you know, we filmed so much with him, in those interviews just because he has so much to say, but, those wheels were certainly turning whenever he wasn't talking.
1: Yeah. Yeah, really interesting, man. When you made this film, and I work with filmmakers, and we in fact, when I first took my first like film class with a couple of these filmmakers that we've maintained friendships over the years, we went out and had lunch and talked about intention, and just how much we admire filmmakers with intention. And this film feels like a filmmaker's film that is just rich with a filmmaker's intention, like your commitment to telling the story, and the vehicle you created to convey that story feel just resoundingly intentional, from the soundtrack to the editing. Can you just talk about how you composed that story? It's such a storyteller's story from a filmmaker's perspective.
0: Yeah, certainly. So I'm a huge believer in plot. Plot's not everything, but it certainly helps. I mean, you know, usually, you know, when you're trying to figure out something's not working in a story, you know, usually it's because you've lost what you're trying to say. And so having a structural approach to scene by scene, what you need to get done really helps. I mean, you know, you can make a scene 3 minutes, or you can make it 20 minutes, and a 20 minute, you know, overflowing mess, you know, it just is never going to work. And so, you know, from the beginning, I mean, you know, I had written a treatment of his life as I saw it, just basically from what I heard back in 2007, you know, this could be a version of his life, which would be like farm working, you know, raised in a migrant family, discovering theater, and then deciding that will be his way to find a sense of belonging in America. And then going first to the Grape Strike, and then Zoot Suit in LA, only to be turned down by a critical response in New York. But instead of disappearing into the darkness, he, you know, resoundingly comes back with La Bamba, and then the film ends with like this sort of high note. And like, you know, that's just a version of his life you could tell. I mean, you know, I often tell people it's only half his life, right? Like he's been working this whole time since La Bamba. So I like, where's all that, you know, work and all the amazing things he's been doing and writing and since, but that version was something that I wrote early on that basically is the film that is here. And then once we got enough funding to do the real research and start doing interviews, like basically it was like kind of getting more narrow into the details of each individual scene of that structure. And that was with a, you know, sort of scene by scene plot structure that I wrote before the editor got in. And then once the editor got in, it was, you know, dealing with reality to see what works and doesn't with the materials that we have. So there's a lot of intention from the beginning and what you saw. And I mean, you know, I also felt early on like the narration of the Pachuco himself, Edward James Olmos, revives the fictional Pachuco character for the documentary. And that was something that I felt early on, like, well, if we can make that work, it brings it up to a new sort of like, it's almost like magical realism in a documentary, you know, which we've seen done in other great films. But it was, you know, on the level of narration and coming from the material of the subject itself. So Luis Valdez is the subject, creates these characters, but now one of those characters actually fold itself into the documentary and have power over the documentary about Luis. Felt like this like amazing thing that, if executed correctly, could really not only be magical, but also help explain story beats. I mean, he really comes in at certain moments and makes the transition from segment to segment of Luis's life smooth and interesting because of his personality and the written words. And so, yeah, all that stuff is, you know, highly intentional and was in there from the beginning, really.
1: it has this resonance of you could be sitting outside by a fireplace under the stars, and you're about to go embark on this story of this tale that is so kind of like, magical and takes you all these places and ups and downs. I think it was Gabriel Garcia Marquez who was once described as a magical realist writer, and he didn't really appreciate the term because he felt that he's just a realist but lives in a magical world. And I think I kind of like that concept as well, where you probably Luis Valdez was really a realist, but with some of the performances that he directed, he just created a kind of magical world. So that's the beauty of magical realism, right? It's kind of like in the cornfield with a flight of the imagination. Just a reminder for the listeners, we're on KWMR talking to David Alvarado, the brilliant director of American Pachuco, The Legend of Luis Valdez. What a great film. What's happening now with the film in terms of just reaction to it as it continues to find its way around the world?
0: Oh my God. Well, I've been blown away at audience reactions. I mean, it's been in many ways, I felt like I made this film to be very personal for me and other Chicano Latinos who sort of, have a view on this already and like bring them something that like really is impactful and deeper and more cinematic than they know Luis Valdez's story to be. I mean, since I had known about him for so long and his work has meant so much to me. I felt like I knew that there was going to be an audience in the front row, say, of a movie that would get it and be like totally into this. But it was always an open question from the beginning. What about in the second row? Who's in that? And I always was hoping that I could make something that, while speaking and fulfilling the wishes of the first row audience, there'd be a second row of people who've never heard who Luis Valdez is. They've never heard the name, never, maybe they heard of La Bamba, that kind of thing, but like they certainly like didn't know his other work. And the film had to serve both of those roles. I mean, that's something I felt strongly early on. And so, if you look at the film in those eyes, like all Spanish is explained, like there's nothing that like leaves you like sort of curious what's going on. And the details of what a pachuco is, you might, like it needed to be explained in a way that the second row audience would be entertained and interested to know, but without alienating the first row who felt like, they don't need to be talked down to over explained what a pachuco is. So this was a delicate balance that I worked very hard. But when we got into Sundance, that was the first real test. I mean, I got to tell you, there's not a lot of Chicanos in Park City, Utah. And so, it's like, well, if this is an entirely second row audience, like how will this film be received? If we didn't do our job, not well. And so I was just blown away, at the just we were one of the opening day films. There's a lot of energy and everything, but like it felt very special. I mean, that's just what I hear from other people that were in the room, like in the back, in the sides, walking out. People were like, told me that like the other people like, went to the bathroom line afterwards, and everybody was still electrified by the thing. Like it just seemed to really be a serious event, and partially it was the team, that helped me make the film and all the love, sweat, and tears that we put in. But also I think there's also it's a timely film in a way that we didn't expect. The when we first when I first started out to make a film about belonging in America, it was just we had no idea that when we were going to be done 4 years later, there was going to be ICE raids across the country, and this question of who belongs in America suddenly become political and hot and front of mind. And so I also think like it's the film by itself came into the right moment where this is a new look at America, at Chicanos, at Americans and the American story in a way that's both, celebratory of America as a country and what this country is supposed to be, but also, a revelation that actually, all this hatred and othering of Mexican Americans is done in complete ignorance. I mean, literally, we stand in California in a place that used to be Mexico, and to just to tell somebody that they don't belong here in that circumstance is just outwardly absurd. And so there's this sort of perspective shift that's on offer for people there.
1: It's powerfully relevant in this moment. It's both timely and also kind of timeless at the same time. It holds timelessness and it holds timeliness really well together.
0: Thank you. Yeah. Back in November, when we were racing to Picture Lock, the idea came up in the edit room, like, oh, should we be in this film showing pictures of contemporary ice raids so that we can connect those themes? And I just felt strongly like, it had to be timeless. Like, if it felt too political, it would almost take away from sort of how true the statement at the heart of the film is. And so we were very careful not to do anything like that, and to make sure that somebody could watch this and not feel like we're engaging with contemporary politics in a sort of partisan way, but we are in sort of a human truth way. This is the truth of the creation of America and the presence of Latinos here and other immigrants, that like that's what America's supposed to be, and any denial of that is a denial of what America is. And so, it's in that way. We try to make this a positive and almost patriotic film. Like, I know it sounds weird to say, but we want to be proud of what America is supposed to be, which is this place where it's built by the people. It's everybody here is an immigrant, at some point, and like that's the idea.
1: We're going to be screening this film on Friday, September 19th, in our main venue. And this happens to be our Friday sort of dinner and movie. So we're going to have elevated Chicano street food at the Coast Cafe to kick
0: That's
1: it
0: great.
1: off. And I've
0: I love
1: got
0: it.
1: some amazing kind of Latin mu musician live kind of experience with the food. And we'll have a procession down the street to the theater and celebrate this film.
0: I love it.
1: And obviously, you already know there's a seat at the table for you, should you be able to make it up. And
0: That's great. You said the 19th on a Friday? Isn't
1: September
0: it
1: 19th.
0: isn't that the
1: Sorry, the
0: 19th a
1: 18th,
0: Saturday?
1: 18th, 18th.
0: 18th.
1: Sorry,
0: Okay.
1: 8th, Friday, September 18th. Yeah, thank you for
0: Got
1: the
0: it. Okay.
1: correction.
0: All right, no problem.
1: And I had heard. What did you say? There was some Oscar buzz around this?
0: Well, so we've qualified for the Oscars, which is phenomenal. We did a run at the Film Forum, but then went for a week for the appropriate amount of time. But also, we've shown in the film in almost 40 other cities around the country, and we just submitted the Oscar application. We don't have the resources of a Netflix or National Geographic. Like, we, you know, the even the theatrical campaign we did was a DIY. I mean, PBS supported us in doing it, and gave us a little bit of funds, but the vast majority of it was us raising money. And we're even doing a Kickstarter, for goodness sake, to like support just the theatrical. And so it's so resources intensive to run for an Oscar, to get people in the Academy to see it and consider the film seriously. And so I do think the Sundance Awards will help, but also we just need to like show the film in places like New York City and Los Angeles, and I just feel like we're just looking for partners to help us kind of get the word out and help us make that happen. So
1: Well, I'm pulling for you.
0: thank you. Thank you. Thank you.
1: Well, I'm really excited to share this film. And I think I know that the people who have the opportunity to come into this space where we're showing it, which is an historic old church building that in and of itself is really a magical movie house. And it kind of is in an exalted state itself as a venue. And we've reimagined it into a movie house for the situation. So it's going to be an evening that will absolutely delight the audiences.
0: Like, a movie is just a dream that you have with other people in a dark room. And like, Bolinas is itself a dream. It's just like you can't believe you're standing there. There's the natural beauty, the people around you. I just have such good memories of my time there. So yeah, I'd love
1: Great,
0: to come
1: great.
0: up.
1: Yeah, wonderful. Well, thank you, David. Really appreciate the work you have done. And I guess maybe just close it out by telling us, what's in your lens right now on the creative front?
0: There's a couple of films I'm thinking about doing. These things are, about funding a lot, but there's one film that I'm almost done with. So most of my body of work is in science and technology, and I work with my longtime collaborator and co-director Jason Susburg. We did the Bill Nye film and a film about Stuart Brand of the Whole Earth Catalog fame. And our next film is actually about the Internet Archive, and we're actually picture locking it this week. Going to be submitting it to festivals here in a few weeks, and it's a sort of a tale of Brewster Kahle, who's the founder of the Internet Archive. And what's the Internet Archive? It's a basically the online digital library of everything. You know, they want to digitize all books ever printed, and even capture all websites. They have this thing, the Wayback Machine, that scans the entire internet all the time and has been doing so for decades. So, like, who's the record keeper of the internet and what's happened there? Like, nobody except for the Internet Archive. They want to digitize all records and films, and so they in doing this, you know, as essentially as a library, right, for research purposes and the preservation of human culture online and otherwise, you know, have run into obvious, you know, copyright problems, issues of hackers trying to get in and break the system, as well as political problems. I mean, the Trump administration, you know, doesn't take kindly to them rescuing the climate data that the Trump administration themselves want to have deleted. So, you know, they it's not an easy task. But we think it's an interesting thing to look at because, you know, we live in such an internet world now. And this is sort of the original dream of the internet. It was supposed to be a place where you could see information and share and connect. But it's become something so different that this is we see the Internet Archive as sort of the last place where the original dream of the internet is still alive. And so it's worth fighting for. And you know, the film hopefully will inspire people to think about what they want out of the internet and sort of think of their own right to access to information as important.
1: Again, for the listeners, David Alvarado, the esteemed and remarkable filmmaker, and will be screening American Pachuco, The Legend of Luis Valdez on Friday, September 18th in Bolinas as part of the 4th annual Bolinas Film Festival. So thanks for tuning in to KWMR, and thank you again, David.
0: My pleasure.
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hello once again, and welcome to Happy Days, a broadcast dedicated to popular music of the 1920s and 30s. I'm your host, Marcy Juddelson, and I can't think of a better way to begin our show today than with the Boswell sisters. Here they are to ask the musical question, does my baby love?

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Oh, what a break. What a lucky gal I am. When you meet him, then you'll see. Fate has been very kind to me. Has he got it? Boy, has he got it. He's

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0: Mercy me.
1: Mercy me. Yes, I'm at the mercy of love, and that was Fats Waller and his rhythm, of course, with a great recording from September of 1936. Before that, Billie Holiday sang I Don't Know If I'm Coming or Going, recorded along with her orchestra in New York in 1937. And we also heard Ethel Waters ask, Do I Know What I'm Doing? That's a Leo Robbins, Sam Coslow, Richard Whiting tune from 1929. And we began our broadcast with the Boswells, who wanted to know, Does My Baby Love? And that's a Sam Yellen, Milton Ager composition. Well, after all this uncertainty about romance, it's time for something a little more definitive, I think. So here's Fats Waller to proclaim, I'm 100% for you.

0: With a beautiful hound, yeah.
1: Well, you can always count on Fats Waller not to hold back in expressing his affection. We just heard I Adore You, and I adore that recording. That's a Leo Robin Ralph Ranger song from November of 1936. Prior to that, the Boswell sisters gave us That's What I Like About You, and I like everything about that Walter Donaldson song, especially that arrangement. The Boswells were accompanied on that by Jackie Taylor and his orchestra back in 1930. And we began with another Fats Waller tune, I'm 100% for You. And that song was written by Mitchell Parrish, Ben Oakland, and Irving Mills, and recorded by Fats Waller and his rhythm in 1935. Well, now we're going to go back to 1931 to hear from Ethel Waters. Here she is with her moving rendition of When Your Lover Has Gone.

0: Yes, Love Made a Gypsy Out of Me. That's a great Rudy Valley recording, which he did along with his Connecticut Yankees back in 1930. Before that, Ethel Waters gave us the beautiful Irving Berlin ballad, Waiting at the End of the Road, from 1929. We also heard Alberta Hunter with the Noel Coward composition, I Travel Alone. That was recorded with Jack Jackson and his orchestra in London in 1934. And I always like to mention that Jack Jackson's trademark was Make Those People Sway. And we began with Ethel Waters singing When Your Lover Has Gone. And she recorded that almost 70 years ago, back in 1931. And her wonderful interpretation of that song has probably never been surpassed. Anyway, you are listening to Happy Days, a show dedicated to the timeless tunes of the 1920s and 30s. That's the golden age of popular music that I think has never been surpassed. This is your host, Marcy Juttelson, and I know I've played a lot of Fats Waller today, but I didn't want to forget this next tune because it's one of my very favorites. Here he is with The Curse of an Aching Heart.
1: Yeah, this is me. Look at me. Look at me. I look like something the cats had in the alley last night. You know that ain't right. No. I mean, let me tell you something, woman. You made a big, fat, greasy bum out of me, and I ain't gonna stand for it. I gotta tell you something. Yeah.

is. Once is enough. You gonna put another one on me? You dirty dog. You ought to be ashamed of yourself. Knox's Farming Car.

Well, of course, those were the Boswell sisters asking the musical question, was that the human thing to do? They recorded that great tune along with the Dorsey Brothers Orchestra in 1932. And in addition to the Dorseys, that orchestra featured Bunny Berrigan, Manny Klein, and Martha Boswell herself on piano. Before that, we heard a song originally performed by Eddie Cantor in the film The Kid from Spain, but our rendition of Look What You've Done was recorded by Al Boley, along with Ray Noble's orchestra, in 1933. And we began with Fats Waller's inimitable version of The Curse of an Aching Heart. Well, if you are suffering from an aching heart, here's some good advice from Bing Crosby.

What price happiness? What price happiness? Who can truthfully say? But for every share, with tears we pay. Love is happiness, I've had happiness. Ah, but it ended one day. Now I look at life

0: 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Just wrap your troubles in dreams
1: and dream your troubles away.

Well, we've heard a lot from Fats Waller today, so I think it's only fitting that we close our show with a Fats Waller tune. And that was a Paul Francis Webster Lewis Alter song, A Thousand Dreams of You, from 1936. Before that, we heard Louis Armstrong with Wrap Your Troubles in Dreams, and we began with Bing Crosby's rendition of that song, which he recorded along with members of Gus Arnheim's orchestra, and that was one of the biggest hits of 1931. Well, it's time for me to wrap my troubles and my collection of dusty CDs up in my handy shopping bag and call it a day. You've been listening to Happy Days. This is Marcy Jodelson. Until next time, remember, keep a song in your heart and a twinkle in your toes or something like that. Bye-bye.

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1: At the moment, the world is witnessing an inequality emergency. The world is getting ripped apart. There are wars. There's this hunger. And at this moment, UNGA needs to play its role. Ensure that we are back to multilateralism. We are back to building a more just, equal, and sustainable world.
0: Ahead of UNGA, the United Nations General Assembly and Climate Week here in New York, we'll speak to the head of Oxfam International, Amitabh Behar. Then we'll be joined by the Pulitzer Prize and Grammy-winning artist Rhiannon Giddens. She's out with a new album today, Hope is the Thing with Feathers.
2: If we don't pull our struggles together, if we don't connect the struggles together and the overall larger patterns of extraction, the larger patterns of colonialism, larger patterns of empire, larger patterns of massive money making, if we don't connect those dots between the struggles, we're never going to get anywhere. So for me, that's what music is for.
0: And we look back at the legacy of Occupy Wall Street. 15 years ago this week, activists began an encampment in New York that sparked an international movement and popularized the slogan, "We are the 99%.
3: Occupy Wall Street gave us a lot of things. I think it politicized thousands of people, trained thousands of leaders, built organizations, like led to, you know, a decade and a half of mass movements in the streets. But I think the biggest contribution actually is changing the public's common sense about class and class struggle with the 99% and the 1%. I don't think we would be in the political moment that we're in right now.
0: Let's speak to Yotam Maron. He helped organize the Occupy Wall Street protests and wrote the book For Louder Days, Reaching Beyond a Politics of Powerlessness. All that and more coming up. Welcome to Democracy Now!, democracynow.org, The War and Peace Report. I'm Amy Goodman. A United Nations fact-finding mission on Iran says it's found evidence the U.S. committed war crimes in two attacks that killed at least 177 civilians, many of them children. In a report released Thursday, experts commissioned by the U.N.'s Human Rights Council cited U.S. strikes on a school in Manab in southern Iran and a sports complex in Lamerd, writing, quote, "The mission found reasonable grounds to believe the United States committed the war crime of launching indiscriminate attacks resulting in the loss of life or injury to civilians or damage to civilian objects," end quote. The White House responded in a statement, quote, "The UN Human Rights Council has accomplished nothing for human rights while spouting unserious nonsense for decades," unquote. Meanwhile, ships continue to come under fire in the Strait of Hormuz. Earlier today, Iran's Islamic Revolutionary Guard Corps said it struck a Togo-flagged tanker. And several U.S. media outlets are reporting Iranian drones and missiles struck a U.S. contracted ship near the Strait of Hormuz earlier this week. That attack reportedly injured several crew members, including U.S. personnel. On Thursday, President Trump told Axios he was nearing a decision on whether to annihilate Iran. Trump also dismissed surging U.S. gas costs as a small price to pay for his war. Trump was speaking in North Carolina at a rally for Republican Senate candidate Michael Whatley.
4: I have to say, you have a little higher, you have a higher gas. It's a very inexpensive price to pay for what we've done. Remember that. It's a little more. It's even if it was, frankly, even if it was a lot more.
0: In Yemen, the United Nations warns a number of people displaced by fighting between Houthi militias and Saudi-backed Yemeni government forces has soared to 112,000, and it's continuing to climb as both sides trade cross-border strikes. On Thursday, Houthi leader Abdul Malik al-Houthi rejected claims by Saudi Arabia and its allies that his forces had targeted the holy city of Mecca in a drone attack, calling the claim an ugly lie. He said his fighters were focused on attacking Saudi military sites and oil infrastructure. Meanwhile, the Trump administration said Thursday it approved the sale of Lockheed Martin F-35 fighter jets to Saudi Arabia at a cost of over $24 billion. The transaction would require congressional approval. A coalition of Palestinian and progressive groups is urging universities, think tanks, elected officials, and others to refuse to hire or collaborate with a group of 20 former Biden officials accused of, quote, promoting, lying about, and covering up the Gaza genocide, unquote. The Drop the Genocide 20 campaign has targeted several former Biden staffers, including Antony Blinken, who served as Secretary of State, Jake Sullivan, former National Security Advisor, and Lloyd Austin, Biden's Secretary of Defense, all of whom were pivotal in backing Israel's war on Gaza. Since his time as Secretary of State, Blinken was given a book deal with Crown, an imprint of Penguin Random House, and has often participated in public speaking events, including at Harvard's Kennedy School. The campaign is also demanding the Biden staffers be banned from any future political appointments. The coalition said, quote, the culture of bipartisan elite immunity is what drives U.S. war crimes and support for war crimes. This dynamic is a key reason Biden officials knew they could arm, defend, and cover up the genocide in Gaza for 15 months and simply move back into liberal spaces, nonprofits, and future governments, unquote. Russian strikes on Ukraine's capital region injured at least 19 people on Thursday, including two children. In Odessa, seven people were injured, including two children, while in Zaporizhia, a Russian first-person view drone struck a passenger bus, injuring eight commuters. Separately, a Russian jet-powered drone hit a shopping mall, injuring one person and triggering a massive fire. This is Anna, a 32-year-old Zaporizhia resident who was out with her husband when the drone struck nearby.
5: We went out for a walk and didn't hear the jet-powered Shahid drone. It's hard to hear it now. It's not like the Shahid drones used to be. The Russians are starting to threaten us, the ordinary people, in the hope that people will rise up. But that won't happen. We are strong, we are free, and we will stand firm.
0: On Thursday, Ukrainian forces struck one of Russia's largest oil refineries in the city of Yaroslavl, north of Moscow. The attack came after President Trump Sunday told Ukrainian President Volodymyr Zelensky to halt attacks on Russian diesel infrastructure. And as U.S. diesel prices hit a record high of nearly $6.40 a gallon. Earlier today, Poland's Prime Minister Donald Tusk said in a speech to Parliament that Moscow's planning hybrid strikes with drones or rockets on Poland and other European countries that support Ukraine. And Slovakia's Prime Minister Robert Fico said Europe is closer than ever to a large-scale war with Russia. Meanwhile, the U.S. House of Representatives voted Wednesday to approve new sanctions on Iran and Russia. The legislation passed the Senate last month. It's named Lindsey Graham's Sanctioning Russia and Iran Act of 2026 after the late South Carolina Republican Senator

0: Meanwhile, The Guardian reports ICE has stopped tracking data on miscarriages in its custody as the agency detains a record number of pregnant women and teenagers. ICE recorded at least 18 miscarriages during the first 9 months of the Trump administration, but no data has been recorded since October of last year. Women and girls in ICE custody have repeatedly decried medical neglect. A federal immigration agent charged with shooting a Venezuelan man appeared before a Minnesota judge Thursday following months of evading arrest. ICE officer Christian Castro faces felony assault charges and was initially arrested in Texas, but Trump ally, Texas Governor Greg Abbott, refused to extradite Castro to Minnesota. Castro also faces a separate hearing today, Friday, in federal court for charges that he lied and attempted to cover up the January shooting of the Venezuelan immigrant Julio Sosa Celis, who was wounded in the leg. This is Hennepin County Attorney Mary Moriarty.
1: The process of holding Mr. Castro accountable for his firing a weapon through the front door, striking Julio Sosa Celis, endangering the lives of others, and lying to law enforcement has begun. Despite the best efforts of the Texas governor to ignore both the United States Constitution and crystal clear Supreme Court precedent,
0: the Trump administration continues deportations to Haiti with a fourth flight arriving at the international airport in Capacien last week. This comes as a new report published by the Ohio Immigrant Alliance says the detention of Haitians has surged by 142% at four immigration jails in Ohio since the end of temporary protected status, or TPS, in late July. The group says ICE has accelerated the arrests of Haitians living in Ohio by racial profiling community spaces, including near schools and apartment buildings, detaining people at their ICE appointments, and placing ankle monitors and collaborating with state and local police. Meanwhile, Amnesty International is calling for the release of two men deported from the U.S. and sent to Equatorial Guinea, who have been detained by local police forces and may face torture. One of them is Ahmed Soleiman, a 30-year-old gay asylum seeker from Egypt who was living in Arizona when he was detained by ICE despite being granted protections by a U.S. immigration court. The men were reportedly brutally beaten, and Amnesty believes they were arrested for speaking out about the inhumane conditions endured by U.S. deportees while confined in a decommissioned hotel in the city of Malabo. The deportees have also faced threats from armed forces. CNN is reporting more than 300 workers from South Korea who were swept up in a federal immigration raid at a Hyundai electric vehicle manufacturing plant in Georgia and deported last year, have filed a lawsuit against the Trump administration. Last September, nearly 500 federal, state, and local agents descended on the plant and arrested hundreds of workers who say they were held in inhumane conditions, not provided interpreters, were shackled and forced to sign documents they did not understand. The plaintiff said this resulted in intentional infliction of emotional distress, humiliation, and lasting psychological trauma, unquote. And a federal judge in Washington, D.C. has ordered the Trump administration to give at least 30 days notice before making any major changes to the Kennedy Center for the Performing Arts. Thursday's emergency ruling came after President Trump said he would withhold funding for renovations to the Kennedy Center, essentially condemning it unless he's allowed to inscribe his name on the building. On Wednesday, a New York Times photographer captured images of Trump aboard Air Force One looking at a poster board appearing to show a building reduced to rubble, along with the caption, "Kennedy Center demolished." Later in the broadcast, we'll speak with the Grammy and Pulitzer Prize winning artist Rhiannon Giddens about the attacks on the Kennedy Center. And those are some of the headlines. This is Democracy Now!, democracynow.org, The War and Peace Report. I'm Amy Goodman in New York with Juan Gonzalez in Chicago. Hi, Juan.
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0: As world leaders prepare to head to New York for the United Nations General Assembly, known as UNGA, UN Secretary General Antonio Guterres has warned the world has entered, quote, an era of deep uncertainty, unquote. He identified three existential threats confronting the global community: runaway artificial intelligence, the climate crisis, and deepening inequalities. The UN General Assembly is also taking place amidst the ongoing U.S. war in Iran, which has destabilized the Middle East and disrupted global energy markets, leading to higher fuel prices around the world. A new report

0: report by the Climate Solutions Lab at Brown University has found Americans have spent over $100 billion more on fuel due to the war in Iran. The soaring fuel prices have sparked protests in many countries, including Syria, Guatemala, Portugal, France, the Philippines, Indonesia, Bangladesh, and Sri Lanka. We're joined now by Amitabh Behar, Executive Director of Oxfam International. You've just come into New York for the UN General Assembly. It's also Climate Week. Your focus is the deepening inequality in the world. Lay out what your message is, Amitabh.
1: Absolutely. Let me start on a personal note. I grew up in India, and UN was all about hope of a just and a peaceful future. But at the moment, what we are seeing is that the world is torn apart by the inequality emergency, the climate crisis, the wars all around. As in, just look at the obscenity of inequality. At the moment, 3,000 billionaires have a combined wealth of $18.3 trillion. That's almost the GDP of China. And this is the time when the quarter of the global population actually lives with food insecurity. Mm-hmm. Almost 780 million sleep hungry. They don't get three square meals a day. But I think what is really important is that we need to reclaim our agency. We need to ensure that there are solutions, and there are solutions, and there are positive steps being taken at this moment. And that's really the message to the UN, that UN cannot continue to live with this fragility. It needs decisive action. It needs to give moral leadership. It needs to ensure accountability, ensure impunity is not tolerated. So there's a multiple expectations from the UN, and that's the message from us.
2: But Amitabh Behar, what precisely would you expect the United Nations to do, especially given the reality that in the current U.S. government, there's more of a continued move toward unilateralism, to ignoring the UN, ignoring international agreements?
1: So let me start by talking of, say, inequality, because it's about rebuilding our future. And on inequality, I actually see more than glimmers of hope. One of those big ideas that emerged from the G20 in South Africa is the idea of the International Panel on Inequality. And that's being backed now by several member states, Brazil, South Africa, Spain, Norway. The entire Africa Union has agreed to back this. So there are different initiatives where specific countries are coming together to fight inequality and also for a better future. And this is really the moment where we do need to look at major reforms. So I'm glad that UN is talking about UN reforms, UN at 80. So the reforms need to look at some of those change geopolitics of the world. We live in a very different world from 1945 when we saw the UN coming. You cannot continue with the veto power, particularly the penholder power. We need to really, really change that. The realities of the world in terms of where you have a far stronger global south that needs clearer representation. And I would say one of the most important things is we must go back to the opening lines of the UN Charter, which is about we the people. The people get often missing in these conversations. So it's bringing the people's voice. At the moment, you're seeing a shrinking of civic space. More than the 90% of global population actually lives in closed context. So there are different challenges, but as I started, there are real possibilities of change. And let me just add that while I talked of the member states and them coming together, I also take huge inspiration. For me personally, I'm hugely inspired by the movements across the world. And in just, Amy, you were talking about it. These were, you know, whether I come from India, so I've seen movements in Sri Lanka, in Bangladesh, in Nepal, changing regimes. In India, It's the first time the cockroach Janata Party, a students' movement, was able to get a union minister dismissed. So let's not underestimate people's power. People's power is here, and they will certainly move towards a more just and equal society.
2: And a key change that the UN will make very soon is the selection of a new Secretary General, as Antonio Guterres is scheduled to step down. What is Oxfam calling for in terms of a decision on who will lead the world body?
1: It is really odd that in all these 80 years of the UN, we have not had a woman Secretary General. We must ensure that we have a woman Secretary General. But let me also say, it is not just having a woman Secretary General. What we are talking of is feminist politics. It is a feminist worldview leading the UN. And that's a fundamental shift that we need to make. The new Secretary General is going to have an extremely full plate, starting with tackling the emergency of inequality, the climate crisis, and the wars growing everywhere. So this is a moment, pretty much, of a fundamental reboot for the world. And we need that decisive, moral, normative leadership coming from the Secretary General.
0: Oxfam is warning that artificial intelligence, AI, can accelerate global inequality. Talk about what you're demanding there.
1: Yeah, so I think it's very clear, and now you are seeing in the last few days, the AI companies themselves are saying that they need regulation. It is really important that there is some multilateral initiatives to govern the AI. We've seen over the years, technology, when it comes in, we often come say that, oh, it's going to be a huge boon for people. But often we see how it ends up actually accentuating inequalities. We saw during COVID, it was really heartbreaking to see that you actually had vaccine apartheid. Even for something of the scale of the COVID pandemic, there were pharmaceutical companies who wanted to make profits out of that pandemic. So it is really important that we take a decisive multilateral action in terms of the AI. But, you know, the story goes bigger. This is also about who owns these AI companies. It's those tech billionaires who are pretty much now, you know, our report earlier this year at Davos talked of now the super rich are not just happy being wealthy. This is about buying political power. So we are shifting from this extreme inequality to oligarchies. It's the same people who own AI are the people who are buying political power. These are oligarchies. They're the ones who also control media. They're the ones who have full control of narratives. And then you have essentially state capture by these oligarchs. So it is AI. It is about our future. It is about the future of democracy. And this needs decisive action.
2: I also wanted to ask you about the issue of Palestine and Israel's genocidal war and against the Palestinians. You recently released a statement titled "Palestinians Should Lead the Rebuilding of Gaza." How would you compare how Oxfam views what needs to be done versus President Trump's so-called Board of Peace?
1: The Board of Peace came into existence in November 25. And it has a lot of legislative powers, executive powers. But what do you see? The continued killing of civilians over the last 1 year or so, even after the peace board has been created. You're at the moment seeing in Gaza 90% of the people being water insecure. 66% of the people do not even get the basic minimum standard of 6 liters of drinking water. This is not what we expected from any kind of a new executive body. What we really need is the Palestinian people rebuilding and leading their own future.
0: Finally, this last minute, climate. We are moving into Climate Week this week in New York, and then, of course, the UN Climate Summit, which will be taking place in Turkey. What are the immediate demands? You spend much of your time in Nairobi, in India. We see the devastating effect of the breaking away of the glacier, the melting of the glacier in Nepal, and they have thousands.
1: Yeah. The pictures from Nepal, I'm sure everybody has seen them, heart-wrenching. And what we need to recognize is that the burden of climate crisis is borne by the most vulnerable and marginalized people. It's the poorest of the poor. It's women who are the ones who are actually facing the burden of this climate crisis. We again need serious action, not just empty words. As a look at the question of climate financing. Even according to the estimates made by G77 and China, what we actually have, it's not even 10% of their expectations. So we need decisive action. But let me also further add, again, this is about the actions that the states need to take, but this is also linked to inequality. It's the super rich. Let me just give you another interesting data point. The 0.1% of the top in terms of the wealth emit carbon in one day, which is more than 50% of the bottom. So that's you know, in one day they're able to emit that carbon, which is more than anybody living in the bottom 50%. This is about the inequality crisis. We need to understand that the inequality crisis, the climate crisis, the crisis of democracy, they are interlinked. They're different dimensions of the same fundamental problem of an unequal political economy that we have created.
0: Amitabh Behar, Oxfam International Executive Director here for the UN General Assembly next week. Coming up, the Pulitzer Prize and Grammy-winning artist Rhiannon Giddens. She's out with a new album today, Hope is the Thing with Feathers. She'll talk about Macklemore being kicked off Ed Sheeran's tour. She'll talk about what's happening with the arts in the United States and her own work. Stay with us.

Walk With Me, a duet by Rhiannon Giddens and her sister, Lalenya Harrington, from Rhiannon's latest album released today, Hope is the Thing with Feathers. This is Democracy Now!, democracynow.org. We turn now to the Pulitzer Prize-winning, two-time Grammy-winning, multi-instrumentalist Rhiannon Giddens. In 2023, she won the Pulitzer Prize for Music for her opera Omar, about Omar Ibn Said, a Muslim scholar in Africa who was sold into slavery in the 1800s. Rhiannon has had a remarkable career with her time with the Carolina Chocolate Drops, an old-time black string band, to her work as a musical consultant on Ryan Coogler's landmark film, Sinners. Rhiannon Giddens recently launched the Biscuits and Banjos Foundation, which celebrates the African diaspora's role in shaping American identity and culture through music, literature, food, and community. Rhiannon Giddens' new album is out today, Hope is a Thing with Feathers. On Thursday, we sat down together and in our studio, and Rhiannon performed her song Wish in Vain with Dirk Powell.

0: Rhiannon Giddens and Dirk Powell performing Wish in Vain in our studio. After they performed, I spoke to Rhiannon Giddens. And Wish in Vain that you've just performed in the studio, what was the inspiration for it? Can you talk about the world we're living in now, the world refugee crisis?
1: Oh, yeah. It's really hard to know what to do, you know, as an artist, as a musician, I feel really grateful to be able to use the art that I was given to try to deal with these emotionally huge and complex issues that have been, you know, part of humanity for generations, for millennia, right? The idea of having to move from one place to another under no fault of your own, whether it's environmental disaster, whether it's nationalism, or whether it's, you know, all of these things that are happening all over the world. But at the center of it are human beings. And we all miss and love the same things. You know, we all miss each other. We love each other. We love our food. We love our music. You know, we have the same loves and hates. And I think part of the job of folk music idiom, is to connect those things emotionally to each other, because like that's really the only way forward is to recognize ourselves in that other person. So that's just thinking about like, if I was in that situation, what would I be thinking? You know, like, what would I be missing? My family, be missing my friends, be missing, you know, like, will I ever see you again? You know, will I ever get to talk to you again? Will I ever hear my language again? You know, all of those things.
0: Talk about collaborating with your sister with the song Walk With Me.
1: My sister is my first, you know, kind of my first everything. She's been there for me since I was born. She's 7 years older. And through all the ups and downs of childhood and family strife and all that stuff, we've been rocks for each other. And she's the first person I sang with and has shaped how I think about even singing harmony. So to have that so prominently highlighted on the record feels really good, you know. And it's also sibling harmony, which is very special. And it's also a tradition in North Carolina of sibling gospel harmony, you know, that we're also pulling from.

0: Fannie Lou Hamer is part of the story of that song. And so these things...
1: Tell us about Fannie Lou Hamer.
0: Well, Fannie Lou Hamer was an amazing activist, a woman who, like, lived her life, lived her convictions in her life, and, you know, really didn't get her flowers in her lifetime. You know what I mean? Like, and it just makes me so distraught thinking about, like, what that woman went through, you know? But
1: can you tell us what she
0: Well, I mean, she's like, in, just in trying to get rights for her people, just, you know, like, coming from such a hard background and just being just completely laser focused on what she was trying to do while her body is taking all of this abuse, like physical abuse, but also the emotional abuse of how she had to, you know, walk through life, the weight that life, particularly and when she was alive, the weight and the tear that does on black bodies, and just for her to have to go through all that and to not really be able to see, you know, well, I don't even know where we are right now. I mean, it's really hard to talk about the civil rights movement and think about where we are right now. I'm going to be honest with you, you know, because, you know, what they went through, you know, what Fannie Lou Hamer went through, like she was like beat and like her life just so that we can vote, you know.
1: Beat by prison guards in
0: jail.
1: Yeah,
0: absolutely. And like was trying to do something for her people, you know, and like the selflessness of that. And like here we are, like where are, like it's just, I can't even really be articulate about it because it's just so distressing to think about what folks went through. And here we are with our voting rights being challenged and you know, the whole system being destabilized kind of day by day by day. And it's just like, what was it for? You know, if we don't figure out a way to stop what's happening, I don't know. I don't know. But what it does, when I think about what's happening now, is, boy, it just puts a whole nother light on what those folks were doing and the strength that they had, you know? And we just have to figure out how to draw from that and find that again in this fractured landscape.
1: Rhiannon Giddens, you talk about having this conversation today and coming back to the United States. I mean, you go back and forth, North Carolina, Ireland, where you also live. And it makes me think about what is happening right now as we speak. You know, the Ed Sheeran musical tour through the stadiums of the United States, all these bands and his own backup band. And now he's asked Macklemore not to be a part of the act because he says Free Palestine. He sings a song called Hinds Hall about Rajab Hind, a 5-year-old girl who Israeli soldiers killed in Gaza, along with many members of her family. I'm wondering, you coming from Ireland, you have Ed Sheeran, not only the musical acts he's with have quit the tour, but his own backup band, the Irish folk band Beoga, and the Irish musician Aaron Rowe dropped out as well. Mm-hmm. And Rowe said in a social media post, as Irish people, we know all too well about genocide, forced famine, and violent occupation. I cannot stand by and allow billionaires to use their position of power to silence the rightful voices of those who speak up against Israeli genocide and who highlight the savage murder of children. Mm. Your thoughts?
0: I mean, it's been really interesting to watch the fallout. I've been really thinking a lot about celebrity and a lot about, like, multimillionaire musicians and what does it all mean, you know, because I think we have a really unhealthy relationship with who we lionize and who we put out in the world. And I just think this is a crossroads, right? Because like Ed Sheeran is a guitar player, you know, he writes songs and he's a lovely musician and I'm sure he's a lovely person and he's like, you know, contributed a lot to charity and I'm sure he treats his people well. None of that is at issue here. What at issue for me is that when you hire somebody like Macklemore, who's been very pro-Palestinian in his, I mean, this is not a surprise, right? It shouldn't be a surprise. And when you hire Irish musicians, Ireland has been one of the only steadfast, like, Palestinian-informed countries, like, you know, that I know of, you know, and look, I'm also just banjo player, but from what I see, and I'm like, Tyra,
1: just a banjo player.
0: Well,
1: you are a just banjo player.
0: I like that. I'm going to get a shirt made. I'll give you credit. I'm still just like, we're like, these people are not gods. You know what I mean? And they're fallible human beings. And it's like he hires all these Irish people and then Macklemore and then is like, I don't know. It's just like, well, I don't know what he was expecting, you know? So this is the thing that really disturbs me is, you know, as a musician, you have to think about what you're doing in the world. And he has every right to do whatever he wants, but, and people will pile on as they will. But I really think that there's two things. One, he can do whatever he wants, right? Doesn't mean that we don't take him to account for that. We have the right to take him to account for that because that's what being in the public eye means, you know? And you have the benefits and the detractions from that. But number two, okay, like, let's talk about that. I as a musician, I'm very interested in, you know, in that, because I'm like, you have power there. Why are you not using that power, right? He's folding, and I'm just like...
1: And folding, too, let's talk about Robert Kraft, who's the owner of the New England Patriots, also Gillette Stadium, and he said he has organized a boycott of other stadium owners, so if Ed Sheeran wants to continue through his tour, Macklemore can't be a part of it.
0: Right, and so that's the pressure that's on Ed Sheeran. And like, I sympathize with him. He's got all these people who have their jobs depending on these stadium shows.
1: Many of them have now quit.
0: Right. And I understood that was a difficult decision, but for me, it wasn't a difficult decision. You know what I mean? I'm like, you're a multimillionaire. But anyway, look, the second thing is just what you said. I'm like, okay, Ed Sheeran, whatever. But if it doesn't direct the attention to Robert Kraft, and if it doesn't direct the attention to the people who actually have the power who are doing these things, then it's for naught, you know? So like, we have to be informed. We have to inform ourselves and stop expecting celebrities to do it for us. Like, we have to go, what do we stand for? What are we putting our money towards? What are we putting our time towards? The entertainment complex is massive. It's too big. There's too many people out there. Like, you know what I'm saying? Like, put me out of a job. Pick up a banjo, play some music, write your own song, not to perform for other people, but to just like process the emotions that are going on right now. People need art to do that, but they need to do it themselves. And like, be inspired by somebody who's a really good songwriter or whatever. I'm not saying that. There's room for both.
1: In 2024, you led the Silk Road Ensemble in releasing Palestinian lullabies.
0: Mm-hmm. Yeah, it's like, you know, one of our members is Lebanese. Like, you know, the being in a group that includes somebody from the Congo, right? That includes somebody from the Armenian diaspora, right? That includes somebody from India, like. Being in a group where people are bringing the histories with them and telling personal stories, telling what this means, you know what I mean? Puts it all in a different light. And you're just like, if I can't do something like this, you know, what am I doing? What am I doing? Like, we now do Wayne Aramola in our show, you know, and I've I've written verses about Tulsa, Oklahoma and Wilmington, 1898, and it's like, if we don't pull our struggles together, if we don't connect the struggles together and the overall larger patterns of extraction, the larger patterns of colonialism, larger patterns of empire, larger patterns of massive money making, if we don't connect those dots between the struggles, we're never going to get anywhere. So for me, that's what music is for. That's what art is for. And that's why we have to make music with people from different backgrounds, because then we have that conversation and then it turns into a song and then it turns into a performance. I mean,
1: as you talk about what's happening today, the final question is about President Trump saying he may well rip down the JFK Center for the Performing Arts, which many take as a metaphor for the performing arts, for the role of arts in our culture.
0: Yeah. You,
1: unless he gets his name inscribed in the marble in the building.
0: The new normal is insane. You know what I mean? Like, just consider what we're talking about. You know, the tantrums of a person who is has unbelievable amounts of power. I don't really know. It's really hard to articulate. But I will say it's also tied to generative AI, because generative AI is controllable and artists are not. Just look at the Macklemore thing, right? Why people want generative AI to make the music is because they can make it do whatever they want. And this is tied to taking the Kennedy Center down, because like artists, like our job, and this is, you know, there is no apolitical stances, right? Because artist's job. Now, I'm not talking about, you know, I think part of the problem is that we have a commercial music industry where music is a commodified product, you know, and artists survive in that framework, but in spite of, not because of, right? So you sell what you got to sell in order to make the statement that you're trying to make, right? But I think that artists' job is to push on, you know, these fissures in society, is to make people uncomfortable, is to make people think about what they're doing, is to make people think, who are we morally, right? So people who are in power only want the things that are going to keep them in power and that are going to not challenge them. So artists are going to challenge them, because that's what we do. So yeah, let's take it down. Let's take down the Kennedy Center. Take down, you know, 40% of new music on Spotify is AI. Like, you see, it's happening. It's happening. People don't even know that they're listening to AI music. You know, like the Grammys, like they're not making a stand on how much of music is AI. We have to label. It should be labeled. It should be regulated. It should be, you know, so people can choose whether they opt in to AI or not. But this idea, this myth of inevitability. Well, it's going to happen anyway, so we got to get in front of it. No, nobody agreed on this. Just the people with the money and the power agreed on this. You know what I mean? So we deserve the opportunity to say no.
1: Rhiannon Giddens, Pulitzer Prize and Grammy winning artist. Her new album is out today. Hope is the Thing with Feathers. This is Democracy Now!, democracynow.org. I'm Mimi Goodman. Coming up with Juan Gonzalez, we look at the legacy of Occupy Wall Street. 15 years ago this week, activists began an encampment in New York that sparked an international movement and popularized the slogan, "We are the 99%."

0: Wish in Vain, performed by Rhiannon Giddens and Dirk Powell in our Democracy Now! Studio. Today is the release of Rhiannon's new album, Hope is the Thing with Feathers. This is Democracy Now!, democracynow.org. I'm Amy Goodman with Juan Gonzalez. We end today's show looking back at Occupy Wall Street. 15 years ago this week, September 17, 2011, thousands of activists marched on the Financial District here in New York, then formed an encampment in Zuccotti Park, launching a movement that shifted the conversation on economic inequality. Protesters would go on to sleep in Zuccotti Park for nearly 2 months before the New York police raided the encampment. The Occupy movement spread across the nation and the globe under the slogan, "We are the 99%. The impact of the Occupy movement is still being felt today. Democracy Now! Was one of the only national outlets to report on the first day of the action. This is our producer, Sam Alkoff, filing this report.
1: On Saturday, thousands of protesters took to the streets of downtown Manhattan for what was described as an action to occupy Wall Street. Inspired by the popular uprisings of the Arab Spring and the European anti-austerity movements, Adbusters, a Vancouver-based culture jamming magazine, put out a call for Saturday's protest on Wall Street in July. The goals were various, from limiting corporate contributions to political campaigns, to auditing the Federal Reserve, to challenging all of global capitalism. Protesters included 71-year-old Mary Ellen Marino of Princeton, New Jersey.
2: I came because I'm upset with the fact that the bailout of Wall Street didn't help any of the people holding mortgages. All the money went to Wall Street and none of it went to Main Street. Now, we've just learned that Geithner was actually asked to split up the Citibank, and he didn't do it, and Obama didn't do anything about it.
1: The plan wasn't simply for a one-day protest, but an ongoing and creative occupation of the financial district itself. Organizer Lorenzo Serna.
3: The idea is to have an encampment. Like, this isn't a one-day event. Like, we're hoping that people come prepared to stay as long as they can, and that we're there to support each other.
1: But on Saturday, after hundreds arrived, the NYPD shut Wall Street down itself, barricading activists off from Wall Street and forcing a move to the nearby Zuccotti Park. Despite sometimes tense standoffs with the police, hundreds slept in the park and have maintained that they will stay until their demands are met.
0: That report by Democracy Now!'s Sam Alkoff. You can see the whole thing online at democracynow.org. But this is 15 years later, and we're joined in studio by Yotam Aharon, New York-based political organizer, educator, and writer, the author of the new book, For Louder Days, Reaching Beyond a Politics of Powerlessness. Yotam helped organize the Occupy Wall Street protests here in New York. Pick it up where Sam left off. You were there that day. Talk about the significance of this moment 15 years ago.
4: You know, it's hard to track the impact that movements have when they're happening. And Occupy is a complicated one. I remember actually in the immediate aftermath wondering, what did we accomplish? Did we win anything? And feeling, you know, a lot of loss and despair. But it's really clear to see now, 15 years back, I mean, how much of an impact it's made. I think obvious things like, you know, thousands of people get politicized in these big movement moments, and that definitely happened with Occupy Wall Street, and then training of lots of leaders and building of lots of organizational infrastructure that movements really didn't have at that time. But I think the biggest impact, I think the biggest contribution is the 99% and the 1%, this sort of intervention in the language of this of the public. I think this is what movements often do really well when they're successful, is they change the public's common sense about something. And Occupy Wall Street changed the public's common sense about class and class struggle and inequality in this country. And I mean, I think when you, yeah, I think it's hard to see how you get a Bernie Sanders 2016 run without the public shifting its relationship to that story. Bernie's been saying the same thing for decades, you know, bless him. But suddenly it was popular, and that's because movements came around and made it a thing. And then you know, effective organizations and good politicians can support that and turn it into something durable. And that's how you get, you know, Bernie and AOC and the Squad and so on. Yeah, I think that's a huge impact.
5: You talk about the international inspirations to occupy, because clearly about a year earlier, the Arab Spring had broken out in May of 2011, the indignados in Spain. To what degree the activists in New York and across the United States were aware or inspired by those movements?
4: Yeah, I think we were hugely, I think a lot of the people in the sort of heart of Occupy Wall Street were hugely inspired by those movements, by Arab Spring. And yeah, I mean, the indignados in Spain and, you know, movements kind of all across. And really saw ourselves as part of a lineage of mass movements in the streets, taking life into their own hands. I think we were, and I think even the forum, this sort of like decentralized taking over public squares, we were deeply inspired.
0: Yes, Tom, on September 19th, 2001, 2 days after the start of Occupy, Democracy Now! Interviewed the late activist and anthropologist David Graeber, who's been credited with hoping to coin Occupy's defining rallying call, "We Are the 99%. He talked about who showed up on the first day of the protest.
6: It was mostly young people, and most of them were people who'd gone through the educational system, who were deeply in debt, and who found it completely impossible to get jobs. I mean, these people have felt, really feel very strongly that they did the right thing. They did exactly what they were supposed to. The system has completely failed them, and they're not going to be saved by the people in charge. You're just going to have, if there's going to be any kind of society like we worth living in, we're going to have to create it ourselves."
0: That's the late David Graeber. Of course, he was talking about that was 2 days after September 19, 2011. And then Occupy, that mass protest in October in Times Square. Talk about the scene and looking up and seeing the ticker.
4: Yeah. So this is a story in my in my book, too, that I helped, you know, played a bunch of roles at Occupy Wall Street, and one of them was helping to pull off this October 15th action, which was our biggest day of action. And, you know, we're sort of tearing through the streets of New York and shutting down banks and blocking traffic. And it was also the day that I think 100, 150 occupations started in other cities around the country. And not just big cities, but also like, you know, a parking lot in Idaho and, you know, the state lawn and wherever. And, you know, really it became, you know, a significant political force. And it, that day ended in Times Square with like 80,000 people. And I remember this moment. Standing on a trash can in Times Square, and the, you know, Times Square has these massive buildings, and the ABC building has a ticker, a rolling ticker that pumps out the news, and we're standing there, and the ticker goes, "Occupy Wall Street goes worldwide," while we're there, and it's this like time stops kind of moment, and I look back at that as a pretty transformative moment for me, and I think in a way Occupy was very transformative for a whole generation of us. For me, what that moment was a first feeling that we could build movements that were powerful, that were popular. I think I had grown up in movements that had lost, and were used to losing, and I think we over time sort of accepted the idea that we were going to be on the margins, we were going to be the righteous few, but we weren't going to win. And Occupy Wall Street was this first glimmer of oh, we could be. Powerful. We could be something that the public is paying attention to. We could potentially win. And of course, that's not exactly how Occupy played out. But when you look at, you know, that is an important prerequisite to movements, is the sense that we could be powerful. But like, movements that don't believe that they can win tend to take on, you know, hard dynamics internally.
5: Tom, and you mentioned your book for Louder Days, Reaching Beyond the Politics of Powerlessness. But clearly, as you also mentioned, a lot of what the protesters were hoping for did not occur. And you also deal with the conflicts and divisions that develop within the movement. I'm wondering if you could talk about that a little bit.
4: Yeah, that's a great question. I mean, I think Occupy Wall Street brought us a lot, and I think there's a lot to be grateful for. But I also think in some ways it was an embodiment of this thing that I call the politics of powerlessness, which is the when movements and organizations internalize the sense that they belong on the margins and that they're always going to be on the margins, whether because out of bad habit or having lost for a very long time or feeling despair in the face of the climate crisis or this towering opponent. When movements don't believe that they can win, they tend to turn away from our opponent. We turn to turn away from the public we're supposed to be organizing, and we turn towards each other and often against each other because that's what we can control. We don't like to feel powerless in the face of this big wide world. So we sort of enact power on each other, and that often looks like tearing down leaders. It looks like forming these sort of tight clubs that are really hard for everyday people to join. It looks like battles over identity and things like that. And a kind of conflict avoidance that makes all that possible. So the book is really about, Occupy was in a way a case in that, where I learned a lot of that. And then the book is stories from my work as a movement facilitator and strategist for social movement organizations, supporting them to work through that thing and watching them break through those patterns over the course of the last, 10, 15 years. Yeah, that's what I mean by the politics of powerlessness, and stop there.
5: And to what degree do you think the decentralized, autonomous, anti-hierarchical approach of the Occupy protesters made it more difficult for them to actually, once the protests ended, build national organizations that could actually exercise power? Have you thought about that?
4: Totally. Yeah, it's another good question. I think, all the things that made Occupy magical were also its sort of self-destruct mechanism. The sort of leaderlessness was a thing that invited people to join and take agency and be creative. And movements often are decentralized, and that's how they go to scale. But it also made it impossible to figure out, to craft a strategy, to build long-term organization, to really absorb all these thousands of people who are being politicized. In some ways, that is just part of what happens in movement moments. And it's our responsibility as movements to be building organizations and parties and things that can capture that kind of momentum. But I do think that, we got it wrong on a lot of things. We had a ton of internal conflict that really, I think, jeopardized the project.
0: Well, you write all about it in For Louder Days, Reaching Beyond a Politics of Powerlessness, as we talk about Yotam Maroum's book out on the 15th anniversary of Occupy Wall Street. That does it for our show. On the 22nd, on Tuesday, we'll be at IFC here in New York for the screening of Steal the Story, Please. Then to London beginning Friday, September 25th. And over the weekend as well, we'll be at the Picture House Hackney, and then we'll be in Copenhagen on the 29th at the Grand Theater, and then to Berlin, Germany on the 1st of October. We'll be at Spore. I'm Amy Goodman with Juan Gonzalez for another edition of Democracy Now!

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4: 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From North State Public Radio in Northern California, I'm Jennifer Jewell. 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It is the North Star ethic of regenerative and organic farming leaders Lundberg Family Rice.
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4: This is Cultivating Place. I'm Jennifer Jewell. With the autumnal equinox upon us, I am reminded if there is one thing the daily, monthly, and annual cycles of days, moons, and seasons assures us, it is that everything is circular. Progressive and building on the past, but circular. Which in many ways is the concept behind a concept we're hearing a lot about recently. Regenerative. Regenerative gardening, farming, living. All of which comes back to regenerating the past into the future with what we do right now in the present. Not degenerating, but regenerating. To kick off an intermittent series of conversations on what this looks like in our world and how we might potentially avoid the greenwashing and dilution of its good goals, I am joined today by early leaders in this field, Bryce and Brita Lundberg, third and fourth generation members, respectively, of the renowned Lundberg Family Farms, organic and regenerative organic rice growers and land stewards. The Lundberg family's successful and scaled business model since 1937 has been based on leaving the land better than you found it, inclusive of plants, like a rich diversity of rice alongside habitat, and soil, water, air, and people. Bryce and Brita, as near neighbors, what an honor to welcome the two of you to Cultivating Place.
7: Thank you, Jennifer. What an honor it is to be here.
5: Thank you, Jennifer.
7: With you and with Brita.
4: Yeah, it's great. I'm going to start with the hardest question. What does Cultivating Place well mean and look like to you?
7: Well, cultivating place well, I think, you know, can be boiled down to me and I think to other generations of Lundbergs as leaving the land better than we found it. I would say that was my grandpa's mantra when he came to California in the 1930s. As we interact with the land, as we work with our family, we want to leave the land better than we found it. And it has a lot of different aspects as to what that means and what it looks like.
4: Brita, what would you add to that as the fourth generation leading this family farm?
5: I would add that leaving the land better than we found it, like my dad said, is something that has been passed down from generation to generation. And of course, I think my great-grandpa meant it literally improving the land that he was farming. But I think it also comes with an awareness that our fields and our farms are part of a broader ecosystem and community, and we want to be good stewards of our place in those ecosystems and those communities.
4: The name Lundberg Family Farms is known to everyone across the country if they go into a grocery store. It's in Raley's, it's in the Co-op, it's in Kroger. My sister in Ohio said to me this morning, please tell them I love their short grain brown rice the best, but I love them all. So I think that is a testament to how far your reach is. But where were you born and raised, and who were the people and places and plants that grew you into a human for whom caring for land and your business of growing rice were not only your passion, but your livelihood and your kind of existential mandate, Bryce?
7: That's a deep question, much deeper usually than I think, Jennifer. But I was born here in Chico at Inlow Hospital, and I grew up in a little town called Richvale, where our family and farm headquarters is. It's just about 20 miles down the midway from Chico. It's a town of about 200 people, and I had a lot of relatives there. Both my mother and father, they met there. They both were born in Phelps County, Nebraska, but they didn't know each other.
4: Wow.
7: My dad moved to California in the 30s. My mom moved to California in the 50s, and they met in that little town. My dad's family was there, my mom's family there, and you know I would have a lot of family there from both sides of my mom and dad. Little town of one church, one school, one cafe, a rice co-op on the south end of town, and our family kind of made our home base on the north end. I kind of joke about, you know, what's the weather like on the south end of Richvale? On the north end, it's pretty nice. But
5: difference of about 2 blocks?
7: Yeah, 2 blocks. Growing up, you know, rice is our life, right? The seasons of planting and summer and harvest and winter, the wet and foggy winters, those things had an imprint on my life. And, yeah, little town of Richvale is where I grew up, and the rice was part of my life from the beginning. You know, our house was just 2 doors down from where our family office was. And the school was just down a couple blocks. Get home from school, walk down, ride the bike down to see what was going on, where my dad and my uncles were meeting. I was always welcome to sit in and hear what was going on.
4: That's great. And we'll go on the next part of your journey, because it doesn't just stay in Richvale, but we'll get to that. I'm going to go to you, Brita, to add to the story of the place being Butte County, California, Richvale specifically, the people being the family that grew your father, and the plant being the rice. And again, I know it's not just rice. It's every companion plant around that rice, ultimately. But if you tell this story of the people and places

0: at my desk in Rockefeller Center, and my dad would send me a video from the fields of a flock of pelicans in them one day, or some deer, or a turtle, or just a video of him walking the fields with his farm dog. And I just started to think, you know what? I'm doing something wrong here. I'd always loved hearing the stories of the early days of the farm from my grandpa and my great uncles and my great aunts and my grandma. And we were starting to lose the second generation who told me those stories. And the third generation was starting to talk about retirement. And the fourth generation, my brothers and my cousins were starting to have kids, a fifth generation. And I just couldn't wrap my head around the fact that this fifth generation wouldn't know my grandparents and my great uncles and my great aunts who really built Lundberg Family Farms as we know it. And I wondered who would tell them the stories that I loved hearing at my grandparents' kitchen table. So I kind of looked left and looked right and realized, well, I might give it a try. And I think sometimes it takes leaving home to realize what you left behind and really appreciate the beauty of the place that you call home.
1: Yeah.
0: And so I just feel so lucky to be able to come back to the farm and help carry our story forward for the next generation.
1: With true appreciation for what it is and what it means. But I want you to continue that story because there's kind of a humorous and moving hitch to it, if you will. You decide to tell people your current title, Brita.
0: So I am currently a fourth-generation farmer and communications manager. I also sometimes go by chief storyteller.
1: There we go. And you didn't start as the chief storyteller, I don't think. I think you had to apply for this job. Can you share that story?
0: I did. I applied for a job on the website without telling anyone, I think. I told my parents after I'd done it, but I applied for an entry-level copywriting position because I, to the degree that I could control it, I didn't want to be treated any differently for being a family member. So I didn't use a fake name, but I also went through the same channels as anybody else would to apply for a job at Lundberg Family Farms.
1: And I love that they made you wait 2 weeks.
0: Oh, they did. I was stressing that. They made me wait 2 weeks before they called me and scheduled an interview, and then they put me through my paces. I had to go through a few rounds of interviews and started entry level, and I'm still not far from entry level, but really love what I do.
1: Yeah. And that is apparent.
2: We are so lucky that Brita comes and shares our story. She does it so well, so gracefully, so graciously. Yeah. I'm so lucky to have a daughter to get to work with her at the farm.
0: Thanks, Dad. I'm the lucky one.
1: So let's keep moving forward because I think you also, Bryce, did not just stay on the farm. You weren't sure. You might have been sure you wanted to be a farmer, but you went off to do a couple of things before you settled back down. Take us on that pathway a little bit.
2: Well, my parents always encouraged my siblings and me to think about other things. Don't just think about yourself as a farmer. Go study something else, and then if you want to come back and farm, you can come back and farm. And so study something that brings breadth or depth to your life in other areas. And if you want to farm, we'll teach you how to farm when you come back to the farm. And so I went to, it seemed like a long ways away, to UC Davis and studied political science, public service, environmental studies, ag studies and water studies. And I thought that was on the way to becoming a lawyer or studying law. But, you know, I did an internship with the Planning and Conservation League while I was at Davis. And, you know, I just saw a side of the law that I thought, why would I choose this instead of if I could work outdoors and work with the land, why not do that? And so I did, though, think that be good to work in education as well, and took the breadth of the education necessary to get a teaching credential, but didn't pursue that either. I spent a year in seminary back in Chicago, Because, you know,

0: No, there's just more to life than what we can see, right? We know that as we farm, there's so much more in the soil. There's so much going on that we can't see. And I think there's that in our lives as well, as far as our spirits and our souls, that there's things to nurture and to grow and to figure out. And that was great. But ultimately, coming back to farm was where my passion and my the draw and really where I felt I would like to spend, well, at least a period of my life, and it's been a nice period.
1: This is Cultivating Place, conversations on natural history and the human impulse to garden. I'm Jennifer Jewell. We're speaking today with Bryce and Brita Lundberg, third and fourth generation members of Lundberg Family Farms, based right down the road from me in Northern California, growing rice and habitat for people and planet. We'll be right back for more on their landmark work and model. Stay with us.

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0: You can take that to the bank and put it in your pipe and smoke it.
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3: 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I appreciate KWMR for keeping me and my neighborhood informed during road closures and other emergencies. 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
4: I'm Jennifer Jewell. This is Cultivating Place. We're back now to our conversation with Bryce and Brita Lundberg of Lundberg Family Farms, obsessed with rice, which is a plant, since 1937. As we come back, Bryce talks about his farming grandparents migrating to Northern California in the wake of devastation from the Dust Bowl years, with a deep dedication to caring for the land differently.
5: My grandparents went through the Dust Bowl and the Depression in Nebraska. And that was, I think, really a defining experience for my grandparents. Seeing the way they farmed and the way their neighbors and their community farmed just be completely kind of wiped away by the Dust Bowl. And I think with really great intentions, the farmers in that time and in that place were doing their best, but saw that by opening up the soil, leaving it uncovered, and not knowing whether or not you'd get enough moisture to grow a crop, left the land so vulnerable. And they would have 2, 3, 4 years in a row with no crops and just an incredible kind of decimation of of the topsoil. They came to California in 1937. My grandpa was 50. They had my grandma, Frances, they had 4 boys that were ages 2 to 8 and were starting over with a tractor, a truck, and...
4: But a good little workforce.
5: Yeah, four boys. My grandmother, Frances, her dad, Grandpa Anderson, he had come out on a train that was sponsored by the landowner out here who was trying to sell land to farmers from the Midwest. And in 1910, he bought a 40-acre parcel close in, right in Richvale. And so they had that as a place to start.
4: Yeah.
5: And Grandpa Anderson never moved here, but they had that. And Grandma Frances inherited it from her mom and dad. And they said, that's a place to start over. And rice had already been started here, and there was irrigation, right? So they had water. They would have dependable crops. They weren't depending on rain to come at the right time and to cover their land so the crops would grow. And that was a huge factor.
4: And they knew right from the start they would focus on rice?
5: They did. The early farmers that came to California or came to Richvale or to Butte County that farmed in that area, they thought they might be able to grow crops like the Bidwells were growing here in Chico or further south, trees and corn or wheat. But the area where we farmed, they were sold clay. They were sold adobe clay with hardpan down around 2 feet. And none of those crops would grow there. Fortunately, the USDA had started studying rice in the area around 1910, 1915. And so rice was pretty well established, and they knew they were going to grow rice. But they knew they were going to grow cover crops, right? They were going to have rotation crops. But the crop that sustained them was rice.
4: So your grandparents sort of discovered regenerative farming on a lark. And I remember hearing that and thinking, it was not a lark. It was like absolute destitution and verging on despair of giving up that had them rethink everything they were doing in order to move forward. And the gut of that is something that I think we need to remember as palpable. They recognized that not only had the farming methodology that they left the land vulnerable, but that left the people vulnerable, and that left the food chain vulnerable. And the corollaries are important to point out because I think we get so separated from them, we can't see them anymore, and then we forget they exist, and then we get ourselves into trouble, which I think we find ourselves in as a larger whole. And so you mention rotation and you mention cover crops as being an integral part of their farming ethos right from the start. Can you talk a little bit more about that, Bryce?
5: Right. I think that's part of what my grandparents would say was leaving the land better, mm-hmm. right? It was common for rice straw to be burned when they got here. It had already established. Grandpa said, we're not going to burn our straw. The soil grew the straw. And we're going to take the rice, but the straw is going to go back in as a building block for better soil. And then cover crops, right? They are the gift of nature, aren't they? Mm-hmm. I mean, that is how you build through natural ways a healthy soil. And a legume like vetch and putting that together with oats produces a crop, but also just builds nutrients into the soil. The gift of nutrients that are in the air that the plants can take up and build into their stems and in their roots that will feed the rice that's coming next. And I don't know that my grandpa understood how that happened, but it was part of what he would continue to do even as conventional agriculture started to come into the region, that he was going to grow cover crops and rotate rice into oats and vetch. And then we'd like to add fava beans now, although I don't think he ever added fava beans, but I love them.
4: And they came with the Italian, immigrants and farmers across the country as well. And we've already used this term regenerative. In the 1960s, about Lundberg Family Farms also turns organic, whether or not that was a certified USDA terminology just yet. But give us a little bit of a primer, if you will, Brita, on the difference between regenerative organic certified, and maybe versus conventional when we're talking about farming in our day and age right now.
6: Sure. So in 1969, a company called Chico San was looking for someone to grow organic rice for them. Of course, it was still the super early days of the organic movement. Most mm-hmm. people didn't know what organic meant at the time, including my grandpa and his brothers. But they had a copy of Organic Gardening Magazine, published by the Rodale family out of Pennsylvania. And so they gave the Rodales a call and they said, hey, what's this organic all about? And it turns out that organic farming looks a lot like leaving the land better than you found it. And so they decided to give it a go. Soon they bought an old bread truck, filled the back with bags of rice stenciled with the Lundberg name, and hired a driver to stop at health food stores along the coast from California to Washington. But they also had a sense that it was really important for people to understand what organic meant. I think it was a time when we were starting to have a more expanded food system mm-hmm. where consumers maybe didn't know where their food came from or who grew it. And so my great uncle Homer partnered with about 50 other local farmers to help create California Certified Organic Farmers, which was one of the first certifying bodies of its kind, decades before the National Organic Program.
4: Yeah.
6: But they knew that certification could serve as sort of a proxy for trust, that if you weren't able to know your farmer, you could see that seal and know that it meant that your food was grown organically, that is to say, using natural systems without the use of persistent toxic pesticides or synthetic fertilizers. More than that, that it was grown in a way that supports soil health and biodiversity, and really in a way that echoes what J.I. Rodale said, that healthy soil equals healthy plants equals healthy people.
7: Yeah.
6: And so that was really the beginning of the organic movement. More recently, there have started to be a lot of conversations about regenerative. You know, the USDA organic certification creates a floor, but it doesn't provide a ceiling. And there is a lot of conversation about what it looks like to go above and beyond organic, mm-hmm. to farm in a way that not only prioritizes soil health and animal welfare, but also social fairness. And that's where the regenerative organic certified label comes in. It uses USDA organic as a baseline and then adds important criteria for soil health, for animal welfare, and social fairness. That isn't to say that all regenerative claims start with organic. I think, you know, if you ask maybe 10 different people what regenerative means, you might get 10 different answers, because regenerative on its own does not have a legal definition. It means different things to different people.
7: Not yet. Not yet.
6: Exactly. I like the way you think.
7: I like the way you think. And you already mentioned the Regenerative Organic Alliance. So I would imagine there is movement underfoot to codify this rubric for what it means, why it matters, and how we tell that story to more people so that these dots get reconnected.
6: Exactly. That's the hope. So the Regenerative Organic Alliance oversees regenerative organic certified, and they have very specific and strict criteria for what qualifies for certification. It's not always the case with other certifiers or lack of certification, but when you see regenerative organic certified, you can be sure that it's grown and processed in a way that is consistent with those very high standards.
7: Beautiful. And so, listeners out there, don't forget, when you're looking at the multitude of delicious and diverse Lundberg Family Farm rices, you can now look at their labels and understand a little bit about what is going into all of those different names and why your decision to buy any one of them is actually gardening the world a better place. So, all right, that is a beautiful set up for us to have a sense of what we're talking about and why some of these things matter. And so let's go back to the family farm, which has in fact become many family farms and extends, I want to say you manage directly about 5,000 acres, but across your network of family partner farms, we're talking about something like upwards of 20, closing in on 20,000 farm acres being stewarded in these ways with this ethos. Now, I've driven around with you on your farm, and of that 5,000 acres, not all of it is in rice, Bryce. Tell me about why not, and what else is there, and why is that important to you?
5: Well, crop rotation is a hallmark of organic farming, of regenerative organic farming. And so the land grows rice best, and it's the best crop, I think, for our land. But the land needs to rest, right? And when it's resting, it should be growing other crops. And so we do have other crops. Mostly it's oats and vetch and fava beans. But if you were to come out in the wintertime, you'd see a portion of our fields growing green with oats and vetch and fava, but you'd also see some fields that were blue with water, right? And that is one of the rotations that we look forward to with our fields as well, to have habitat for waterfowl and for shorebirds And if you came out to our fields today, you'd see a certain amount that weren't growing rice, that were flooded, and you'd see sandpipers and ibis and egrets and herons on it. And I think that's part of the diversity, the biodiversity that we want to be part of, right? That this area used to be a wide open floodplain that had billions of birds and of all types, and they need habitat. And so that's why it's good to have that diversity. Rice is what we're focused on, but the vetch and the oats, they dry up as the rain dries up, and we harvest them in June and July, and then we want to have the ground covered again, right? Because it's one of the hallmarks of regenerative organic farming is having the soil covered and not having it exposed. So water can do that well for us in the summertime or this time of year, and then provide the multi-benefit for birds.
4: This is Cultivating Place. I'm Jennifer Jewell. We're speaking today with Bryce and Brita Lundberg of Lundberg Family Farms, growing rice and habitat for people and planet since 1937. We'll be right back for more on their landmark work and model as it's growing forward. Stay with us.

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1: I'm Jennifer Jewell. This is Cultivating Place. We're back now to our conversation with Bryce and Brita Lundberg of Lundberg Family Farms. As we come back, Bryce describes the importance of leaving a portion of their land for the wild and of caring for their cultivated fields in a way that seasonally supports habitat for migrating birds like ducks, for resident frogs, and so much more wildlife and human delight.
2: Well, over 200 species of animals use our rice fields and use rice fields in general as habitat. And they need the base. They need, right? So the rice fields are going to be tilled and prepared, but they need a base. And so we do leave a portion of it, especially on certain farms that have more diversity, more undulating and unique topography. And we want to leave the oaks and the cottonwood and the open spaces there for them to nest and to hide and to just to be able to,
1: live.
2: Yeah. They love to come out into the rice fields.
1: Yeah.
2: But then they do recede into these areas of that are just untilled. And but then you think about the garter snakes. The giant garter snake is a threatened species that thrives in rice, but they like the ditches, right? And you always want to keep the ditches. People would say, well, why do the drain ditches need to have water? Well, the drain ditches need to have water because that is where the giant garter snake doesn't exclusively use, but it's where its full-time kind of hangout is.
1: That's
2: and so that isn't, even though it looks like it's just a straight line or curved line that is taking water away from the fields, you want to keep them wet and you want to keep them suitable for the giant garter snake.
1: It is
2: the state snake, by the way.
1: Something learned. Matt, did you know that it's the state snake? I love it. We're going to have a picture. So, you know, the difference between farming and gardening, there are differences. And right in the beginning of Lundberg Family Farm deciding to take this step into organic. People told you were crazy. People maybe still tell you that you're crazy, that you can't do this at scale, that you can't change this system because the system is built this way because it needs to be this way. And that leads me to a proverb in the garden world, which is that there is no better fertilizer than the shadow of the gardener. And this has come into play many times in the course of Lundberg Family Farms and how they have learned exactly how to do what they do and do it well in the way that they do it. Can you share? I'm not sure which one of you wants to take this story, but it wasn't always easy to figure out pest control or weed control or using natural methods, but observation led the way.
3: That's exactly right. And I love that proverb and cite it often because there really is no substitute for being present in your fields or in your garden or wherever you are and noticing the world around you and your impact and your relationship to it. It hasn't been easy to figure out how to manage weeds organically. Weeds are our primary challenge as organic farmers, and generally speaking, there are two types. There are the grass weeds and there are the aquatic weeds. And I think pretty early on, my grandpa and his brothers and other farmers in the region figured out that you could drown the grass weeds by raising the water level just high enough that you could drown the grass weeds without drowning the rice. And it's a 24 to 48 hour window where we can drown the weeds without killing the rice.
1: So rice is tall enough,
3: exactly.
1: But it's a little bit taller than the weeds. Is that right? The rice has to be a little bit taller than the weeds.
3: Exactly.
1: And there's something about the fourth leaf.
3: Yes.
1: Okay.
2: Wow.
3: Yes.
2: What a great memory, Jennifer.
3: So physiologically, grass and rice are very similar. Mm. And the fourth leaf of each plant has to get through the water to get a breath of air. And you want to get that fourth leaf of the rice plant through the water, and you want the fourth leaf of the weeds to stay under. And so you've got to be present in your fields. And my dad calls it reading the rice, making sure that that fourth leaf gets through the water, that if it's struggling to reach the surface of the water, you maybe want to let the water down a little bit. But there's no substitute for being present. You have to be there. You have to read the rice. And I think being present in the fields, the shadow of the farmer, is what led my grandpa and his brothers to learn how to manage aquatic weeds, because that whole time you're drowning the grass weeds, the aquatic weeds are living their best lives. They are thriving. And so just after we drown the grass weeds, we dry up the fields for about 30 days until it's so dry that the soil will crack. Mm. And as we dry up the fields, the aquatic weeds will shrivel in the sun and loosen their grip on the growing rice. If left to their own devices, they would create a sort of carpet over the rice and smother it. But as they dry, they shrivel in the sun, and the rice is able to grow up through the aquatic weeds. This is a method of organic weed management that my grandpa and his brothers discovered by accident as they were preparing to give up on a field that had been overrun with aquatic weeds. They thought, you know what? We'll dry it up. We'll disc it over. We'll call it a day. We'll do better next year. But they were present in their fields, and they were paying attention, and they noticed that the rice seemed to be hanging on just a little bit longer than the aquatic weeds. And so they rehydrated the fields, and they brought the rice back to life just beautifully. Decades later, this is still our best form of defense against aquatic weeds. No herbicides needed. And a recent study from UC Davis has also found that it helps reduce global warming potential by 49% relative to continuous flood, which doesn't even account for the impact of not using synthetic herbicides or fertilizers.
1: Yeah. Why? Explain why from this UC Davis report.
3: It curbs the production of methane. So when we dry up the field, it stops the production of methane, and it never really ramps up again after that.
1: That is incredible. And mm-hmm. So is that related to the aquatic weeds in the water creating that methane? Is there like a correlation?
2: Well, I really think it has more maybe to do with the organic matter in the soil,
1: okay.
2: Right? And so we have this high organic matter, and when you have water on the soil, it'll be turning some of that, I think, that organic matter into methane.
1: Yeah.
2: But when you take the water off, that stops.
1: Yeah.
2: And it never really starts again. And we didn't start that method of farming as a way of reducing greenhouse gas or to be more climate friendly. But isn't it just wonderful,
1: yeah,
2: serendipitous or just miraculous that system is a climate smart, greenhouse gas reducing form of farming?
1: Incredible. And so, I mean, we live in interior Northern California, as you have noted previously, and we all live through every year. It is reliably dry. Rice is a water-loving plant. We live in a state and in a region of the state that has water issues each summer. Luckily, we're in Northern California, so it's not as bad as in the South. But how does rice work with our climate, and what is the impact of water use?
2: Well, when you drive through the area where rice is being flooded, it looks like an awful lot of water, right? Because you see the water.
1: Yeah.
2: It's sitting on top of the soil. And we grow rice, though, because the soil is rice soil. It's rice land. If it was almond ground or tomato ground, we'd be using just as much water, but it just would soak in and you wouldn't see it. But, yeah, rice use is about the same as almonds or oranges or some of the other row crops.
1: Mm-hmm.
2: It's just more visible because it doesn't percolate into the aquifer as much.
1: Okay.
3: That heavy adobe clay soil that my dad mentioned, it holds water like a bathtub. It has 0.00 inch per hour percolation.
1: Wow.
3: So rice is actually a lot more water efficient than people realize. The difference is that water is sitting on top of the soil instead of sinking into and disappearing into the soil. But because it sits on top of the soil, which holds the water like a bathtub, we're also able to drain that bathtub and return the water to rivers and streams. The California Rice Commission has found that about 40% of the water used to grow rice gets recycled by traveling to neighboring farms, irrigating other crops, or returning to the environment. And one of the things that we've learned is that in the winter, when we flood our fields to replicate that wetland habitat that the birds traveling the Pacific Flyway depend on, we're also able to produce food for salmon. The rivers and streams in our area, particularly the rivers, have become disconnected from the floodplains that were our natural landscape here in Northern California. And as a result, the rivers have become like food deserts for fish. They're too cold, too clean, too fast moving. But by flooding our fields during the winter, we're able to produce zooplankton. Because the combination of the sun and the water and the rice straw that we don't burn and the soil combine to create zooplankton or bugs or fish food that we're then able to return to rivers and streams where fish, when they have access to that food resource, grow up to 5 times bigger, stronger, faster than fish that don't have access to zooplankton because we've disconnected the rivers from the floodplains.
1: And just the word downstream in the use of this, it makes it so much more important that it is organically grown water that is not full of runoff that is toxic. That it makes it even more important when you understand that the rice you eat impacts the fish that you want to see spawning back up your rivers.
2: It's really true, Jennifer. Where we farm in Northern California, where our farms sit, the water goes back to the rivers. The rivers are where the salmon or all sorts of other species use it. But it also flows right through Sacramento, right into where the cities and communities are that use then that river water for their drinking water. And how important it is that water not be full of chemicals or toxins that would make it unusable.
1: Yeah, for everybody, yeah. Can you tell us how many different kinds of rice you grow? And adjacent to that, rice is a native plant in much of Northern America. I'm not sure if it's native here. Do we have any native rice that indigenous peoples did or still steward?
2: Well, I think wild rice would be coming from the lakes in Minnesota and Wisconsin and parts of Canada. And so that is one of the varieties we grow here.
1: Yeah.
2: And it is a beautiful, amazing crop. But otherwise, we grow about 12 varieties of rice. And in California, we grow Japonica varieties as opposed to Indica. And I think that would kind of give you the idea that certain come from Japan or that part of Asia, and certain parts come from India or that part of Asia. And the Japonicas grow well here, and they are known for often there being short grain or medium grain, a little more plump, a little more where they will stick together or they will be great for sushi,
1: yeah,
2: or those kind of dishes. But at Lundberg, we grow over 12 varieties. And we focus on the diversity, yeah, of rice coming from all sorts of parts of the world. Yeah. I might just let you know that when I was 10, 1971, my mom and dad became Peace Corps volunteers to northern Brazil. And my dad worked in a rice project. And it was there that he saw such diversity. You know, he was there to improve the quality of rice that farmers were bringing to a mill and improve the quality of rice in the mill. But really, he got an education in diversity of rice and saw black rice and red rice and different flavors of rice. And he came home committed to wanting to bring more diversity to our farm and to our customers. And he started a little rice nursery. He wasn't a rice breeder. He selected varieties mostly from the seed banks that the USDA had kept, and he would try them. And now we have a rice breeder and a rice team that works on finding those varieties from different parts of the world and choosing moms and dads to cross. But that is, like, it started because the United States or the Peace Corps sent my folks to a different part of the world, and we were able just to see that, and the imprint that that had on my life and on our family has brought a real diversity of flavors and colors and plant types too.
1: I mean, it's like jewelry to see all the different colors and the different bags, and not just the beauty of it, but the stories that go behind each one. And then you think about how many cultures across time and place have relied on this great diversity of rice to sustain them, to expand them, how many human partnership stories with this plant and all of its different expressions. Just like your parents in the Peace Corps, it's an incredible, like, history of humans in partnership with plants and place that lead right to that diversity. It's pretty great. If there was one thing you wanted listeners to take away from this story and all that you have learned and all that you love about your jobs and your family's farm heading into the future, what might that be? Let's start with you, Brita, and then we're going to go back to you, Bryce.
3: For me, it would be leave the land better than you found it, whatever that means to you, whether you're living on a farm or in a city. You have the power to cultivate place, whether you have a garden or you're making choices at grocery store shelves. You know, we often talk about a farmer named Luke Peterson from Minnesota, and he says, no market, no mission. None of what we do is possible without people choosing our rice at grocery store shelves. So I just encourage people to find out where their food comes from, where it's grown, how it's grown, who makes it, and eat the change they want to see in the world.
1: Every decision we make gardens this world. Bryce, what about you? Anything to add to that?
2: Well, I love the saying that Luke Peterson has, no market, no mission. And I think every farmer who wants to break out and take a different path and have that ethic of love that they want to share with their community and with others needs that market. Right, and needs that consumer who cares. That consumer who says, organic short grain brown rice, I love it. And I love that it comes from a farm I know about. That is just essential for us. It's how we started, and it's what keeps us going, is that consumer who cares. Because there's other rice, there's cheaper rice, there's rice that hasn't cared for the soil or the wildlife or the people who are involved. And we sure are just, we can have a mission because there's people who care.
1: I want to end with this. Driving around your land, you will point out and you will say, that is Lundberg Ditchway right there. You can tell. And you look over here and there is sort of a sterilized ditchway and you say, that is conventional. One is full of life. One has been decimated. You will drive by a big compost pile waiting to go onto the land. And you will say to your daughter, Brita, what do you see there, Brita? What do you see there, Brita?
3: That is some good
1: Thank you both very much for being guests on Cultivating Place today. It is just a huge treat to speak with you both and know that you're out in the world doing all that you do, growing all that you grow.
3: Thank you so much, Jennifer. We're so grateful.
2: We're so grateful. What a privilege to be with you today. Thank you, Jennifer.
1: Lundberg Family Farms is an organic and regenerative organic rice grower and land steward. Since 1937, their business model, scaled and successful, has been based on leaving the land better than you found it. For my full conversation with Bryce and Brita, and for all the links from this week's show, along with lots of photographs of the land they love and tend, head on over to this week's show notes, always under the podcast tab at cultivatingplace.org. 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The Cultivating Place team includes hosts Jennifer Jewell, Ben Feuda, and Abra Lee, with editorial assist from Jesse and Seth Munson. Our technical producer is Matt Fidler, with tech assist from Angel Hiracha and communications by Sheila Stern and Carly Bruckner. We're based on the traditional and present homelands of the Machupta Indian tribe of the Chico Rancheria. Original theme music is by Ma Muse. Until next week, enjoy the cultivation of your place. I'm Jennifer Jewell.

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1: Bonjour. 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

0: 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Well, greetings and good morning, everybody. You are here at another episode of Nonviolence Radio. I'm your host, Stephanie Van Hook, and I'm here in the studio with my news anchor of the Nonviolence Report and co-host of the show, Michael Nagler, and we're from the Meta Center for Nonviolence in Petaluma, California. And on the show, we explore nonviolence in all of its forms, from science, theory, history, practice, contemporary problems, all of it. And this is a chance for people to think critically about nonviolence as a true solution that can help us in all ways possible. And we find people that are able to speak to it. And we're really excited about today's topic because it's one near and dear to our hearts at Meta, as we're primarily an educational institution, an educational space, and we use airwaves for education and so forth. And Michael, you have been an educator for your entire life. And the question that we're going to be looking at today is really the purpose of education and its connection to peace building. So just get us started a little bit, Michael, about how this question lands with you when you were teaching at the University of California, Berkeley, and you're in meetings and you're seeing education go off the rails in a different direction than what you saw. So speak to that.
1: Okay, if I must. No, it was a very disagreeable episode.
0: But what is the purpose of education for you?
1: The purpose of education is for each person to develop his or her best capacities in connection with the whole, because it will become obvious if you really get to know who you are that your meaning and in purpose in life comes from service of others. Mm. In fact, I taught a course on that, meaning and purpose of life, and we ran across a quote from somebody who said, the purpose of life is to serve others. That much is certain. What others are here for, I haven't the faintest idea.
0: Yeah.
1: I guess it was a little better. We are here to serve others.
0: This much is true.
1: This much is true. What others are here for, I
0: haven't
1: no
0: a
1: idea.
0: Clue.
1: I haven't a clue.
0: Yeah, so. It rhymes. It rhymes.
1: Imagine.
0: A-B.
1: I was a comparative literature professor, and I missed the rhyme well.
0: Okay. Well, so what do you see as the connection between education and peace?
1: Well, I believe, and I guess I belong to a community of people who believe that, with St. Augustine, for example, that the purpose of life, by our very nature, this is almost a direct quote, by our very nature, we are forced to find community with others as broadly as possible. In other words, to extend the sense of oneness, of care, of mutual support, of love, beyond the circle in which we may find ourselves just coming up by nature. I mean, in an extreme case, it could be a person who cares only about himself. Mm-hmm. And he gets to be the president of the United States. Never mind. You tend to care about your own community, and what we need to do, what education should help us to do, is to broaden and broaden that circle until, as Einstein said, it encompasses the whole world and all of nature in its beauty.
0: Mm.
1: Now, what I was just, is this, in order for this to happen, we have to know who we are. We have to know that we have an element of infinity in us, so to speak, what the Quakers used to call that of God. And so we are not limited to this spatiotemporal envelope, which, of course, is our particular responsibility in this lifetime. And what I saw happening at institutions of learning at any level, including the very highest, was a reduction, a shrinkage of sense of purpose to that of making money. And, you know, I don't, I'm not against making money. I never have done it, but it's a legitimate purpose, but it is a travesty of who we are as human beings and what we need. And so I discovered that the word, the buzzword that would focus the real purpose of education, who we are, was nonviolence. So that's why I started the program, and Peace and Conflict Studies, and taught nonviolence. I'm happy to say that program is still going on.
0: Okay. All right. Well, there's also, I mean, there are other schools and colleges in the U.S., St. John's in particular. They have a great books program, and instead of having lecturers, they have tutors and guides who sit at the table in a circle with the students as they explore through Socratic process and dialogue the meaning and the questions that arise for them in reading these.
1: Sounds like heaven.
0: Yeah, it does sound it. And two graduates of St. John's, Amir Birgin and Konstantin Tsiarokin, they founded a peace organization called called the Svet Peace Project. And Svet is a Slavic term for light. And they have a quote on their website from Tolstoy about the power of light. And they first, so when they first met as students at St. John's College, they decided that they wanted to get engaged in an unusual peace-building project because there's a war in Russia and Ukraine. And so they thought about bringing together young people from Russia, Ukraine, and Belarus, even as the countries are divided by war, to read and to talk with one another. And then through literature and dialogue, they wanted to create spaces where young people can question assumptions, think about really big topics like life and death, and listen across differences, which helps them to encounter one another as human beings. So it is that kind of self-development and self-seeing that you're talking about, Michael. And so on today's show on Nonviolence Radio, we're going to hear from them and how Svet began, what they've learned from bringing young people together, and what education itself might have to teach us about building peace. So let's turn now to the Svet Peace Project.
2: My name is Amir, born and raised in Russia, but then quite soon went all over the world, first to study in international boarding school in Armenia, in the city called Dilija. They call it Armenian Switzerland. And then I came home, built one of the biggest vintage stores in post-Soviet Union space, then went to United States again, and enrolled in St. John's College in Santa Fe to study philosophy and classical literature. And there I met the start of Russian-Ukrainian war, and then met Konstantin, and then our project was born that maybe Konstantin will talk more about.
3: My name is Konstantin, and I grew up in Belarus, which is squeezed in between Russia and Ukraine, west of Russia, and mostly there I spent my kind of formative years. I then moved to Ukraine for a little bit prior to the war, where some of my extended family lives. And I was there for a year before the start of the war, 21, 22. And when the war began, I was in the capital. I lived there at the time. And it's quite intense of an experience, just seeing that unfold in front of you and on the streets that you walk and love. So I had to leave Ukraine after that. And I enrolled at St. John's as well in Santa Fe, New Mexico, where we studied classics and philosophy. And it was a big change to see war take place back home and then fly out to Southern New Mexico. It's the most peaceful place on earth and study classics for 4 years. It was a very strange experience. But nonetheless, I was a year above Amir at St. John's when we met, and both of us were one of the few, some of the few students who spoke Russian on campus. There's not a lot of

0: such strange people who study classics in this very bizarre place in New Mexico. Maybe we can at least try to apply ourselves in that way. And St. John's is unique insofar as there's a great books curriculum that's unified, so everyone studies it who's at college for 4 years. And all the classes are seminar run, so it's not student run per se, but it's very much a conversation that every class is, with the presence of a professor or two professors usually, who take a role, something in between the lecturer and the student. And that's a very unique way of learning. It's very challenging, but also very edifying in our experience. And so we decided to do something like that, but in Russian with people back home. And so we got a small grant from Middlebury Institute, and we had a summer program sponsored by them. And basically, we hired a couple of teachers from Ukraine, Russia, and Belarus, which are the three countries that are now at war, as I understand it. And then we invited students from the three countries as well. And we wanted basically to have space where all of the students from around those three countries who actually are in those countries have conversations about kind of classical literature of our region. And it was quite a success, not without difficulties, but it was overall a successful program and a very pleasing experience, especially for both of us, because of how much we struggled with feeling helpful personally.
1: Constantine, by the way, I taught classics at Berkeley for many years. So hopefully, at some point, there will be peace in the world and we can talk about Homer and other things. But I would really like to learn from both of you at this point what you do, what do you study, with what materials, and what kind of educational goal do you have that you hope will lead to a more peaceful environment?
2: And now we have courses that involve not only teenagers from the region that we already mentioned, but pretty much spreads all over the world. And literature, not only literature, we also use. Today we also watch movies. Sometimes we use other forms of art, such as classical paintings or music pieces. It all depends on the kind of group that we work with. And usually we try to find the medium that is most accessible, yet deep enough for a productive conversation, for a productive Socratic discussion that you can have. And for example, in the course that Konstantin was teaching just before our interview, we are refocusing on short stories from all around the world. And the course is literally titled Many Ways to Be Human. And there we just pick up classical and just Nobel Prize winning short stories from all around the world, starting from Canada and going all the way to Japan, India, Colombia, and many other countries that I probably don't remember. So there is no, we try to follow classical canon, but classical canon is what you make it often too. So it is quite wide.
0: What I recently like teaching, and it's been a work in progress very much, encountering different students and seeing what works and what doesn't and experimenting with it. I watch lots of Hitchcock films with my students, which I think just give me so much opportunities to speak about really deep subjects, especially death and marriage, I think are like big obsessions of Hitchcock in my experience, and both extremely valuable themes to speak upon with young students. We're mostly working with high schoolers. And in terms of short stories, I was just teaching a seminar on a Chekhov short story. Before that, I taught a Flannery O'Connor short story. This kind of authors that I guess I personally grew to like at St. John's. We read some of them at St. John's. And that they're recent enough that they're more accessible. I guess reading Homer, with all of my love for Homer, would be a bit more strenuous for many students, although I'm not excluding that possibility. When I taught in Harlem for a year in New York City, I was working with middle schoolers, and many of them couldn't read very well. And I was a bit puzzled by what to do because most of my work orients around reading one way or another. So we started looking at classical paintings and Rembrandt and Boccaccio, and it was really wonderful the kind of discussions we could have. So, yeah, I think Amir is very right that we

0: We try to adapt to individual students when we do that kind of work.
1: I think, Michael, there was also a part of your question where you were wondering why we do it, right? Or what are we trying to achieve with that? Is that right?
2: That's right. I'm here.
1: Okay. We believe that by learning in such dialogue-based format through various powerful mediums, teenagers essentially learn to think, listen, and speak in ways. It's part of our mission, actually, to speak in ways that create connection, that essentially makes a person more empathic, and then resulting in a more, not maybe peaceful, that wouldn't be the right word, but yeah, more empathic person. And there is scientific evidence to it, and our own post and pre-course surveys proved that teenagers are more empathic towards each other. And we can talk much more about this, but that's the mission. That's where the peace in name of our project comes, not from, but for what. That is what it is for.
2: The Dalai Lama has said that compassion is the religion of this age. That empathy and compassion are the absolutely most important skills to develop. And I agree with you guys that to some extent that can be done by reading novels and poetry for other countries, other people, other eras. I think Stephanie would agree with that too.
3: Let's dig into that a little bit more from your own experience as students at St. John's, spending 4 years diving into these conversations around classical literature, and what changed in yourself?
1: I
3: What
1: think,
3: did you
1: I
3: discover
1: mean,
3: about who you are?
1: I'm thinking about a story with my father that I keep telling to people. And to me, it is at least most vivid example of what changed in me. And I'll try to, yeah, I think I can tell it briefly. So my father and I weren't always agreeing on things. So unusual, right? Yeah, wow. And shortly before I went to the United States, we weren't particularly agreeing with each other, let's say. And then when I came back from my freshman year to see him, I didn't notice any change in me or whatsoever. And it is hard, right? To when you live with yourself day to day, it's hard to see any change, even visual, right? We barely notice how we, I don't know, lose or gain weight and things like this. But I remember how I was just sitting in my room and he entered my room with no question, like fathers do. And by that point, I think we probably spent a week or two with each other. And so he just walks into my room and he tells me, "Amir, I don't know what happened, but I suddenly feel like you understand me better." And he left and didn't close the door, of course, like fathers do, but he said this and left. And only, I think, in several, maybe not several years, but only later, once we, me and Konstantin, started formulating what we do in our project and why, and started thinking about it more deeply, I remembered this. And to me personally, it was perhaps one of the greatest testaments that at least it worked on me. And Konstantin probably could also run you a few examples. But I think just insofar as you are taught to try as hard as you can 4 times a day for 1.5 hours, sometimes 2 hours, to understand what other people are saying, it's very hard to leave that in a classroom and not take it with you in your life. It's not something that you just only use in a class, and especially because you are talking essentially. It's a sustained and concentrated discussion, of course, but it's hard to just leave that and forget or leave in a classroom. So it's just, you can't really do anything. And it just becomes the way you approach other people instead of being maybe not even aggressive, but assertive when you're talking to someone, especially to someone who you tend to disagree more often than agree. Instead of being assertive, you suddenly find yourself trying to clarify what the person is trying to say, or ask a leading question, or be softer with what you're saying. And these people who you talk to on a regular basis notice this. And I have similar stories with my brother and sister who also tell me it used to be next to impossible talking to you, but now it's so easy and non-judgmental. And of course, I don't want to speak too good of myself in this regard, but this is the change. I'm talking about the change. Of course, there is much to improve and I'm trying to do it, but the switch from me before St. John's and me after St. John's freshman year was very vivid. And I think, and maybe Konstantin can speak about it more, we notice it to a degree in students, and we see from our service again that at least they see it in themselves, in their daily lives, the change before and after.
0: Yeah, if I can add just a couple of things. For me, the experience at St. John's was striking insofar as it really showed me that for some mysterious reason, just doing this thing, which is very hard, very demanding, reading and long, extended discussions about it with a variety of people, really makes for some great friendships with the people you don't even expect to be friends with. With the strangest people, really. I'm just friends. I can't believe with what kind of people I'm friends with right now. It's just amazing to me, to be honest. Like people who are just so different from me, but for whom I developed such great affection. It's maybe like I've never been in army, but maybe what going through like an army training or just some kind of intense communal experience is like. That was very revealing to me and my relationship with Amir, whom I befriended very dearly, and other people with whom I maintain a very close relationship to this day. And I think there's something powerful about specifically the fact that we're all united when we're in a classroom, when we're running our discussions. We're all united by something that's deeper than any one of us. Like when we're reading a short story by a genius. There is something all of us have to learn, and all of us are falling short of, if that makes sense. And I think that experience is very humbling and also makes you realize that you really need others in some essential way to figure it out. It's really hard to do it on your own. And it's really hard to do it together, but slightly easier and slightly more enjoyable. So that was a big revelation. And I think in our seminars now, we've expanded beyond the scope of Russia, Belarus, and Ukraine for reasons that are rather complicated. But basically, it's just a bit dangerous as we perceive to work with students from there right now. It's dangerous for them in the first place. But we have students in the same classroom from Pakistan and India, for example, or Iraq and Israel, okay, or America and Mexico.
3: Yeah, the US and the rest of the world.
0: I'm not saying that there is some kind of specific animosity between America and Mexico, but I'm just saying that I guess neighboring countries tend to be rather tense in terms of the relationships more generally. And we have those discussions where all of those people come together and in English, kind of imperfect but palatable English, discusses really hard things and form, I think, deep relationships. And at least they have the experience that's with them for the rest of their lives. Of having this interesting, unique discussion for 2 hours with these people who maybe they would otherwise deem enemies or something worse than that. So, to me, that's a powerful thing about our project.
2: It was very powerful for me, Constantine, when I was teaching at Berkeley, because Berkeley is a big international place. And what I first noticed it was with students between Israelis and Palestinians. They'd be sitting in the same classroom, and suddenly the big polarization would melt away because they had a third thing. And I began to feel that there was a great potential there that we were not using to create peace between peoples who were in very tense re relationships with one another. And this, I still feel that way. I still feel there's a lot to be done there that could make things better. And I'm thinking you guys are trying to do exactly that. But it does show again that there's that potential that you were speaking of, Amir, that if you get people to think about, like a genius poet or novelist together, that gives them a third thing to think about, not just one another. And from that empathic state, to go back and rebuild a society where they can really go on living like that, not just have it in the classroom.
3: Michael, can I jump in here?
2: You bet.
3: Okay. This is really interesting, you guys, and I think the work that you're doing is quite wonderful. I do want to tie this into larger questions of peace and nonviolence. And at Meta, we often talk about the importance of raising the human image as far as building a more nonviolent world and a more nonviolent culture. When we have low self-esteem about ourselves, it's a really easy space for us to act without reflection, without awareness, and to harm others, to harm the planet, and we harm ourselves as well. So, raising the human image is a key aspect of our work. And I feels like to study literature and works of great genius, as you say, that it's a kind of a stealth way of helping to raise the human image, because what's really expected of young people today isn't very much, right? It's social media, it's consumerism, it's division, have made perhaps political ideologies, but not reflective politics. So it really seems to me that this is a stealth way into raising the human image by both preserving great culture and also being able to question culture while you're doing it. Can you speak to this and maybe what you've seen in your work with students?
0: Yeah, I just immediately am thinking about this incident I had recently. I was having this course on short stories, and I decided to assign a film because I felt like students were zealous enough to do some additional work. And I'm very much learning about film myself. I'm not a very cinematographic person, but I assigned this film by this Japanese director, Ozu. His last name is Tokyo Story, which is old film. It's very slow. It's 2.5 hours. And it's always shot. One of the unique things about that film is that it's always shot from a static perspective. The camera never moves. All the shots are very slow, continuous, and static. And I assigned it, and I thought to myself, "Oh, this is gonna be so hard for this poor student. It just takes a lot of endurance." Although the movie is very beautiful, but I thought it takes. I barely can have the endurance to watch it. And then we're discussing the film, and one of the students from Mexico, who is really talented and wonderful student, she said, "I have this intense TikTok addiction. And watching this film for the first time made me realize, I can pay attention to something for longer than 3 minutes." And she didn't really say anything about the film as such. Well, there are many things to be said about it, but it felt like just the format of watching a slow film was new enough to her that it taught her a lot, just that experience. So, in some way, my broad position these days when I teach is just that I want to teach old things that have endured through time. Because I think growing up in contemporary culture, in my experience, I didn't grow up in a particularly intellectual environment, I would say. Both of my families are working people, sorry, both of my parents are working people educated in the Soviet Union, engineers, very kind of practically minded people. So I'm very much a black sheep in my family, at least. And my experience was that I had no idea about the fact that the past had anything valuable at all. I grew up in this kind of just constant consumption of things that were like coming out, new films in the cinema or social media that just immediately becomes new and old as well. So to me, there's something important about just exposing younger people to older things and showing them that the past has just so much richness and so much gems in hidden in it that you just cannot find in the present time, oftentimes. So that to me is very important. And I feel like my students are constantly fascinated by that, that they discover that there's just wonderful things in the past that are just lying dormant and unnoticed for most of the time.
2: This is just a minor thing to throw in, But Constantine, there is a study that showed in the early days of film making, we're talking commercial Hollywood films, when they were still silent, there were 8 film scene changes per minute. And then that went to 16, and that went to 24, and up. And as people's attention span gets shorter and shorter, it gets harder for them to be empathic with one another. So that's a very damaging thing that the industry has done, and that we should be changing that. And as Stephanie says, that's a kind of a stealth approach. People won't notice that it has something to do with peace until it's too late. Suddenly they have empathy for their former enemies.
1: That's interesting. I never thought about
2: Yeah.
1: it in this way. So are you saying, Michael, that something along the lines that like empathy is a longer term and timeline feeling?
2: Yeah.
1: And in order to be able to feel empathic, like you somehow need to actually let yourself feel it. Like it won't work. Like you cannot feel empathic in a TikTok video. Is
2: Yeah.
1: that what you're saying?
2: I'm trying to say something. I would accept that, Amir, but I want to add a little something that the mere length of the, okay, but let's put it this way. The slower we think, the more positive thoughts we tend to have. The faster we think, the more isolated from one another, alienated, and eventually violent. So the movie industry, they didn't want to make us more violent. They just wanted to make more money. But they found that by speeding up and speeding up, the films became very, quote, popular, but they had no idea that how damaging it was.
1: And curious, fair to have. Even I think that aside from the mediums that we're using, which are great books or other form of great art, it also really matters the way we do it. And just because so much of the world today is very judgmental towards teenagers, and many teenagers, and I myself was one of them, grew up thinking that they are not, maybe not good enough. Not good enough is too general a thing, but not good enough at math or not good enough at, I don't know, school. And I was told multiple times by my teachers that I won't be successful in life because I don't do, I don't know, my homework and so on. And I myself and other teenagers grew up believing in this, slowly starting to believe in this, and thus having much lower self-esteem and thinking of themselves much lower than they actually are. And for instance, in one of our courses in Santa Fe, we particularly worked with a group of teenagers from juvenile justice system. And those particularly, you would talk to them and after our classes, and they would be surprised. They themselves would be surprised that they actually said something that other people, their peers, said, "Oh, wow, yeah, that makes sense." They were themselves so surprised that they actually have something in them that they didn't know what to do with it. And that is because not of who they are, but because of what other people tell them. And it's such a powerful thing to me. And I don't want to pick what's more powerful, but it is a very important aspect of Socratic method that just because, again, you are trained and you are asked to share your thoughts and try to think as hard as you can. Yes, 9 out of 10 times you will say something that will make some sense, sometimes won't make sense at all. But this one time out of 10, you will say something very revealing to other people and they will show it. They will say it just because they're so into a conversation. And that, I don't think we do it for self-esteem, but it definitely shows you that you are an agent in the world and you are yourself also capable of producing thoughts and actions. And that, I think, is a very powerful tool to see this human image in you and then in others as well.
0: I think it's a very fruitful comment you're making. I think one thing that's positively similar in what we do to Socrates, as we get his image from Platonic writings, is that We really are trying to work out some idea, and that kind of tension of not understanding, but feeling like there is something to understand is really, I think, what's driving the seminar. And I feel like it wouldn't work if we didn't have that direction of understanding. I feel like just the conversation, although it's very helpful, and there are many things to learn about just how to converse with each other in the first place. But it seems like people really, as Aristotle maintained in the first line of metaphysics, everyone desires to know. And that's a fundamental. Yeah. Yeah, exactly, by nature. And I just wonder if that's something we're picking up on, that the truth of that statement really reveals itself in our, I think, work very powerfully. And to something we do just practically to share a little insight from how the seminars usually run. At St. John's, usually how it would work is that there's an assignment, usually a rather long one, like Meno, Platonic dialogue Meno. Everyone reads it in advance. And then usually there are two tutors, that's just the name for the professors, who are at the opposing ends of this oval table. So it has a kind of theatrical aspect to it. And both of them would ask one opening question. So there'd be one opening question to start the discussion. And then discussion develops and other questions come about, and the tutors direct the discussion a little bit. What we changed a little bit in our project is that we ask everyone, every student, to prepare an opening question. And we ask all of them to share one in the beginning. And then, since it's on Zoom, oftentimes these days, unfortunately, it actually allows us to put all the questions in the chat and then you can come back to them, which is convenient. And what I noticed students realize quite quickly is that they actually can come up with a pretty good question. And it makes you read very differently when you're reading for the sake of a question and not for the sake of an answer, I think, because you really lack of understanding and pay attention to it. And yeah, very quickly, I think people really start reading differently, realizing that they have fruitful things to say and to ask. And yeah, that's, as Amir previously said, a powerful realization.
3: Yeah, absolutely. That's really wonderful. And I feel like it's also I don't want to take away from what you're saying about having the sense of discovery and curiosity over knowing. So there's something here to know. But it also feels like working with anybody, but especially young people, that they're living in a culture where they're competing for attention. And so to have a sense that others care about them and want to know what they think, and that they'll have the space where they'll get attention, not just on what they're wearing or what they have, but their questions, their curiosity, and a space that invites them to slow down. It just sounds so healthy for the mind. And I think it's just so refreshing to find spaces in culture that are healthy for the mind. Because it's healthy. What's healthy for the mind is often healthy for the spirit.
1: The only problem is that they cannot prepare for it. Because, right, you were saying that they care about social media. They prepare their posts, they prepare what they wear. But in a conversation, you really, of course, they think about what they say, but it's something that is natural because you don't have time. You prepare for the reading, but as all of us would probably want to know how the seminar will go, there is no way you can prepare for it. So you're, I don't want to say naked, but you're, the conversation can go anywhere, and they suddenly leave or go through living in an environment where they're unprotected by social stigmas and social stereotypes that they try to fit. And it's not only teenagers are going through that. I am going, and all of us are going, but seminar helps you forget that for a moment. And all that they know about you is your name and your country, and that's it.
2: There was a very good teacher. I think he was an English teacher. His name was Ken McCrory. Ken McCrory. And he got very concerned about his students and how to reach them. And he developed this practice. He would never make a negative comment on the first assignment, no matter how bad it was, because the point was to first establish a rapport, a relationship with a student where they felt heard and felt that their ideas mattered, then you could go on and do anything. But if you start right from the first assignment, making corrections, saying this was no good, the student gets defensive. They can't make as much connect. But thanks for talking about that, Amir, because I haven't thought about that for a long time.
0: Yeah, and maybe I can add a little bit just because I have some on the ground experience of interacting with students recently. And the AI problem, I think, is very tangible for everyone who te has anything to do with teaching in any part of the world. And I was wondering at some point, is it as bad with international students as it is in the United States? Because I taught in New York for a little bit, and it's just as bad, which is a very frustrating realization. And sometimes even worse. But it's interesting that actually the seminar format, and I didn't expect that to be the case, makes it so blatantly obvious when someone is using AI, just because you're in front of a camera, some kind of just like a really artificial statement, basically, that wouldn't typically have much depth to it. I would usually try to spot them and have a conversation with them. But I think it's revealing, I hope, to students who are using AI or have the temptation to use it, which I think is very common these days, to just see that you can actually have a wonderful experience learning without using any technology. And it's quite a rare thing to realize these days, unfortunately.
3: And it's the conversation about AI and also this work, it really is pointing back to this idea of the importance of critical thinking and the role of critical thinking in peace building. So we've been dipping a little bit into some Hannah Arendt recently and like origins of totalitarianism and so forth, and just reinforcing that the critical faculty of mind is so important, because totalitarianism requires of us to dull our capacity for critical thinking, and that we should never fear critical thinking, because it's inwardly, it's like a check and balance system where we have an idea. She says no ideas are dangerous in the end because we have a critical faculty. So that's the idea comes in. We think about it. There's a part of us that says, that's not going to work. That's not ideal. That's not going to serve me. It's not going to serve this. But when we turn that faculty off, that's when totalitarianism becomes possible. That's when we get in line. That's when we do horrible things. So to anything that we can do, and which is asked by us by AI, is asked us to turn off our critical thinking. Social media asks us to turn off our critical thinking. Often politics ask us to turn off our critical thinking. Movies, media asks us to turn off our critical thinking quite a bit, especially Hollywood. So we're surrounded by the instruments of totalitarianism all the time because they're asking us to turn that faculty off. And so what I see that this program and programs like yours are doing is asking, is again, this stealth way of working against this culture of potential totalitarianism. That's what I think.
1: I think I'm with you right there. I think I understand the question much better now. I think the way we address it, and so is St. John's, and I would go so far perhaps as to make a statement that education, modern education in general, is quite totalitarian in ways that it tries to grow in us. And the way we try to counter that is we're quite radical with even going so far as, I don't know, reading a Wikipedia page about an author. Or we ask students to not research what the book is about or what are the main themes of the book, because we think it's so important, and this is something that we borrow from St. John's. We think it's so important to first learn how to formulate your own ideas, your own understandings of any material before you, not in fact, but before you put the ideas of others who spent much more time studying the book or studying the materials. And of course, I don't mean to say that we don't need teachers and we don't need to have experts in the fields, but I think education today got simplified to just hearing the end right away, hearing the answer without learning how, at least how the person got to it. I'm not even speaking about trying to get there yourself. And of course, so much of our world today is compiled of answers, of ready-made answers, starting from cooking to sports to social media. You have an answer everywhere. Rarely you're asked to actually try to get there yourself. And that, of course, grows a citizen in any country, be it Russia or America, or that can really think for themselves, that instantly Googles, that instantly in GPTs, I'm sorry, and so on. So, of course, it's so important to just, and I guess it is an aspect of critical thinking, an important one, to be able to make opinions about work that is just your own, and be wrong many times, but it is something, because then it lets you filter what the government wants you to think and what you think. It goes to all areas of life, and I think it's so important. And Anna and was very right about what she noticed a long time ago.
2: Gandhi was astounding at this very capacity to encourage people to follow out their ideas and their beliefs, even though he knew that those beliefs were wrong, because he felt it was more important for people to be able to think for themselves in the long run. So his friends would be astounded when he would encourage people who were disagreeing with him, rather than telling him, no, it has to be this way. Because he had faith that people, if they could think for themselves, would eventually get to the truth.
3: You're here at Nonviolence Radio, and that was myself and my co-host Michael Negler speaking with Amir Birgin and Konstantin Siarokin. They are founders of the Svet Peace Project. You can find their work at svetpeace.org. That's S-V-E-T peace.org. And they're working with young people to engage critical thinking, thought processes that go across divisions. And in October, from October 17th to November 7th this fall, they're going to host a new course on Xenophon's Anabasis, a soldier's march through the ancient world online for ages 14 to 19 years old. And it looks really interesting. I'm just going to quickly read the description. More than 2,000 years ago, a Greek soldier named Xenophon found himself stranded deep in enemy territory after his commanders were killed and had to help lead 10,000 men home on foot across hostile deserts and mountains. His account of that march, the Anabasis, is one of the oldest adventure stories we have, written by someone who actually lived it. In this course, we read and discuss the Anabasis together. There are no lectures. Participants lead the discussion, and the tutor guides attention and helps the group enter a conversation with the text. There's a course fee, but there are full scholarships for any student who can't pay. And if you know a young person, if there's a young person in your life and you care about them, thinking about deep topics and thinking going beyond differences, this would be a great project to connect them with, svetpeace.org. And now let's turn to some of our nonviolence report with Michael Negler. Michael.
2: Thank you, Stephanie. And that mention of Xenophon reminds me of something that he said, which is the gods had given us all the knowledge that we need, and what we can never know is because we don't need to. And that strikes me today because of the something about the searching for knowledge. With no limits. It reminds me that one of the researchers at Anthropic AI, which you were just talking about, he quit because he was warning that there's a 10% chance of, quote, an extinction-level event happening because of rogue AI. And so how much have we learned? Back in 1945, when the Trinity test was exploded in Alamogordo, New Mexico, the scientists calculated that there was a 2 to 3% chance that the explosion would ignite the atmosphere in the oxygen in the atmosphere and annihilate life on Earth. But they just went ahead with it anyway. So what are we thinking? But to put in a good finding from science, which is relevant recently because of the, I suppose, now fading interest in the Odyssey. But scientists have, puzzled over why Neanderthals went extinct when we didn't. And one of them said recently that Neanderthals seem to have been very creative, but not very friendly to strangers. Now, put that up against the quote from Augustine that I started with a long time ago. Being friendly to strangers, being open-minded to people, being empathic towards them is a life survival skill. It's not just something that makes you feel good.
3: I feel like
2: Well,
3: we ran into a Neanderthal on the road today, then, who
2: oh,
3: was
2: yes, Rob.
3: showing me their middle finger as they were going around the car.
2: No self-respecting Neanderthal would do that. Anyway, I'd like us to have in our hearts two projects that are going on. One, there's the flotilla is sailing again toward Gaza. They have determined over and over, despite brutal treatment when they were arrested the last time, beatings, humiliations, etc. I won't go into details, but this kind of brutality seems not to hold back real peace activists, but to stimulate them to even further efforts. And so they're off again, and our hearts and prayers should go with them. And at the same time, with five young people whose names I'm going to read out now: Daniel Tatlov Devali, Leandro Rollo, V. Kovarbasic, Crow Tricks, and Zoe Hailu. Why am I holding them up for our support? Because they are known as the Ulm Five, and they're right now on trial in Stuttgart, Germany, for property destruction, is what we would call it. We discussed this in connection with animal rights. But here they are going into the Elbit factories in Ulm, which is Israeli-owned and produces weapons for the ongoing genocide in Gaza. And they did about £1 million worth of damage. And they're on trial in Stuttgart. And the interesting thing is that they're being treated as violent terrorists. They're behind bulletproof glass and every precaution is being taken, even though these young people, when they had done what they felt they had to do, they stayed there waiting to be arrested. So it was perfect civil disobedience, and the German state is responding with perfect incomprehension and violence. Well, let me mention three resources that have come on board recently. There's a venerable institution in this country, War Resisters League and War Resisters International, and they have brought out a really remarkable book called New Worlds in Old Shells. I find this little book nothing short of inspiring. They're citing what's going on. Grassroots forms, for example, of non-hierarchical organizing, which are close to things that happen in nature. So there's an example of biomimicry. They talk about community land trusts, CLTs, and say that there are 600 of them worldwide, which means the growth of trusteeship as the nonviolent equivalent of ownership, as we spent a month on that topic in our year-long course recently. So these are wonderful institutions, the CLTs. They're helping who they call non-rich people, in which community I consider myself to belong, helping them afford homes, health care, et cetera. And incidentally, there's an interesting connection between health care and organizing for systemic change, because a lot of communities have banded together to help people who don't have access to the health care they need, and then gone beyond that, saying, why has the system failed them? And what can we do about the system to prevent that kind of thing? The extent of wonderful, creative, sustainable projects are going on worldwide and in this country is, like I say, it's simply inspiring. And it brought up for me the image that I've shared with some people of the iodine crystal. Where back in the day when there was a lot of water up in the clouds and it wasn't raining, people would go up in planes above the clouds and pour out iodine crystals and they would somehow precipitate rain. So, what is the iodine crystal that would precipitate a collective, unstoppable movement of all of these wonderful people doing such wonderful things? Well, if you have an answer to that question, friends, please let us know at the Meta Center. But in addition to New Worlds and Old Shells, I wanted to mention something online. The Whirlwind Institute, which is being done by our friends Mark and Paul Engler of Waging Nonviolence, they are so creative. And they talk for, well, one thing they said recently, that the key to defeating the present regime is mass non-cooperation. And they said, studying the field of civil resistance gives insight into the level of popular organizing needed to repel assaults on democracy. So that knowledge would be the equivalent of our my iodine crystal. Now, here closer to home, one county over, David Hoffman from the Interfaith Council of Sonoma County is hosting a training next month, October, month of Gandhi's birthday, on nonviolent de-escalation. And you can find it, Interfaith Council of Sonoma County, online and find out about that course. Well, I want to point out that this is World Wellness Weekend, September 18th through 20th. And around the world, millions of people are practicing wellness activities at over 11,000 venues. I think this kind of awareness of what people are doing in so many different places to converge on a given topic is new and very, very rewarding. It's good to find out about. And they say, the promoters of this weekend, that wellness strategies are nonviolent solutions. That, of course, caught my attention. Nonviolent solutions that encourage us to practice self-care through movement, sleep, nutrition, creativity, spirituality, solidarity, and purpose. And they say it's a way of practicing nonviolence toward our whole being. This is a wonderful dimension to add to the definition of positive nonviolence, that it is a way of living and not just a technique of resisting. So much more I'd like to share with you, friends. Hope to talk to you again in a couple of weeks.
3: Yes, thank you so much, Michael. Thanks to our guest today from the SVET Peace Project, to our mother station, KWMR, to everybody who helps make the show possible. Find it at nonviolenceradio.org. And until the next time, everybody, please take care of one another. We'll be back in 2 weeks.
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8: I used to live in Colorado. I would go hiking in the mountains, walking along the trails. It was the most beautiful place I've ever lived. And I had this feeling of, I know that I'm appreciating this the most that I can, and still I know that it's going to go away. It was almost like a homesickness for a place that I hadn't left yet, like preemptive nostalgia.
9: I was recently rock climbing with my brother and some of his friends at his bachelor party, and they had a lot of new words, and the one that I caught was most interesting to me was they called some of the other climbers Gumbies. You know, I'm not a climber, I'm a skateboarder, so Gumbies kind of sounded to me like, you know, kooks or posers.
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15: You're listening to Away With Words, the show about language and how we use it. I'm Grant Barrett.
10: And I'm Martha Barnett. And ladies and gentlemen, horses and mules, cross-eyed mosquitoes and bow-legged ants, I am here to tell you something I know absolutely nothing about.
15: Whoa. We're going to have only zero listeners, Martha.
10: Well, no, that was the opening bit of doggerel that was making the rounds in the United States during the 1930s. And there were lots of different versions of this, all of which had to do with this sort of pseudo-sophisticated speech. And we've heard a lot of different versions of this over the years as listeners have written and called to share them with us. A listener named Patrick shared one that continues, get this, I come before you to stand behind you to tell you about something I know nothing about. Next Tuesday, the day after Friday, there will not be a meeting held at the town hall. Admission is free, so pay at the door, pull up a chair, and sit on the floor. When the meeting starts, exit. It's just, you know, this, I mean, you can just imagine dads, you know, memorizing this.
15: Yeah, memorizing it just and sharing it with every new victim.
10: Absolutely. You
15: know, all the kids and grandkids and cousins and second cousins and 10th cousins and so forth.
10: Oh, here's somebody who hasn't heard it. Yeah.
15: We'll put all the versions we found on our website at waywardradio.org. But we'd love to hear the bits of nonsense, verse, and doggerel that are passed along in your family. Call or text toll-free from the U.S. in Canada, 877-929-9673, or email words at waywardradio.org. Hello, you have a way with words.
16: Hi, this is Maggie. I'm calling from Washington, D.C.
15: Hi, Maggie. Welcome to the program. What's up?
16: Thank you so much. I'm calling because I was just thinking of my best friend from college, who is from Eastern North Carolina, and something that she used to say whenever we would see, like, a dog you know, in the hot North Carolina summers or whatever, the dog would be like panting pretty much. And she would say something like, oh, that dog's hassling in her Southern accent. And I always wondered what she meant by that. So one day I asked her and she said, oh, that's just what we say for panting. And I was like, what are you talking about? Who's we? She's like, I don't know, my family. So sure enough, we called up her brother who is a vet, and we were like, hey, Wes, what do you call a dog that is, you know, its tongue is hanging out and it's really hot? He was like, oh, well, that means the dog is panting. Or he said, if you want the Southern term, the dog is hassling. So it wasn't just Haley, but it is her family. Mm-hmm. And they're from Eastern North Carolina. And I guess I was wondering what that meant. My initial thought was that it was like an onomatopoeia. Like, I guess, mm-hmm. I guess you could say a dog that's like panting really hard kind of sounds like it's making a hissing sound almost, mm-hmm. but I feel like mm-hmm. that's kind of a stretch. So that's why I called in. I was just really curious about it.
15: Just to be clear, when you said vet, you meant veterinarian for the brother.
16: Exactly. Yeah, he's a vet. Yep.
15: Gotcha. Okay. This is very interesting. So Hassle, H-A-S-S-L-E, looks like the other word, meaning to annoy
16: exactly.
15: or to aggravate.
16: Exactly. Yeah. Exactly.
17: The hassle that you're talking about when a dog is... you know, panting, it does have to do with the sound of it. There are lots of different words that have this sound and connote this idea. If, for example, in the 19th century in Southeast England, there was the word hustle, H-U-S-S-L-E, mm-hmm. which meant to wheeze or to breathe noisily. But there are even older forms of this word that go back to Scotland. The other right. hassle, we're not really sure of that origin if you're talking about somebody who's harassing you. Some dictionaries will tell you it's a combination of hustle and harass, and some mm-hmm. think it's related to that term that you mentioned involving animals. So it's a little bit complicated, but there are lots of different versions of this, aren't there, Grant?
15: Yeah, back to the 1700s in Scots dialect and in Northern England, many of them showing the connection to wheeze through their spelling. You'll almost always get an H or a WH at the beginning, and then a vowel or a schwa, or maybe a long E or long O, and then a double S or a double Z, and then usually an LE. And that LE suffix is frequentative, which means it indicates a repetitive act. So it's kind of like the word wheeze with the LE added on the end.
17: So the bottom line is that your friend and your friend's family are not at all the only people who have noticed this this phenomenon and given it a similar sounding name.
15: Sometimes you will see people that say, oh, yeah, this is a U.S. Southern thing. But you will also find it in Canada. And most of the citations in the Dictionary of American Regional English for it are from New England. So it's far more widespread than just the U.S. South.
16: Oh, that's so interesting.
15: Yeah, and of course, as we said, it comes back to from the UK and Scotland back in the day, 300 years or so ago.
16: That's super cool. Wow.
17: All right. Well, thank you so much for calling.
16: Yeah, thank you so much. I'm really excited. That's awesome.
15: All right, take care of yourself.
17: We're glad to have you.
15: Appreciate it.
16: All right. Thank you.
15: Bye-bye.
16: Take care. Bye.
17: If you want to ask a question about language, we'll give you a hassle-free answer. Just email us words@waywardradio.org. Grant, I've had a wonderful time lately learning about pottery from a British TV show called The Great Pottery Throwdown. It's sort of like the British Baking Show in that there are all these really talented people who are competing. But you learn so much about pottery and you really come to appreciate it. But of course, I'm also learning a lot of great British idioms that I didn't know before. So I'm getting a real kick out of this reality show. And one of the expressions that I recently learned came up during an episode where they were trying to make tiles, you know, clay mm-hmm. tiles. And somebody made a joke about, well, I guess you're going to have a night on the tiles. And I thought, what in the world are they talking about? Have you ever heard this? A night on the tiles?
15: Is this drunk in the bar bathroom or drunk in the club bathroom?
17: That's what I thought. But no. I looked it up. And apparently a night on the tiles is a late, lively night out, you know, involving pubs and parties and dancing
15: gotcha.
17: And,
15: okay.
17: you know, maybe a regrettable decision or two. But yeah. the tiles in question here are not tiles on the bathroom floor. It's rooftop tiles. It's the image of cats roaming and yowling.
15: Oh, I
17: you know,
15: see.
17: Having romantic adventures.
15: Catting about.
17: Yes, catting about. Having a night on the tiles.
15: Well, let me just warn you that if it's like the Great British Baking Show, skip the Mexican-themed episode.
17: Yes. Skip that one. And actually, I would start with season 3 because I just people a lot better.
15: Well, I will tune in and learn a lot about British idioms and pottery language. Whatever you're watching, whatever you're reading, it's giving you new language. You can share your favorites with us. Email word.

0: kinds of worlds. But as slang, they kind of do address this notion of the noob or the beginner or the overconfident participant, somebody whose skills don't really match their ambition, if you know what I mean. So tell us about, so you're from the skateboarding world, so you use kooks. Does that sound like a kook to you, how I described it?
1: Yeah, like somebody who's overconfident and then, you know, maybe plays up how good they are, dresses more than they skate.
0: Oh, yeah, they wear the gear, right. So the cool thing about kook is that it comes from surfing, like a lot of skateboarding things, since skateboarding was made popular by California surfers. So some of that longstanding surf language is still used today in skateboarding. And in surfing, kook pretty much has the same definition, although it changes a little bit from here to there. And sometimes the kooks are just the anybody who doesn't surf, not necessarily the newbies trying to surf. And it's got an unknown origin. Could be from Hawaiian word meaning poop, or it could be from a shortening of cuckoo meaning crazy, and it might have been reinforced by Ed Kooky Burns from the TV show 77 Sunset Strip, but we just don't really know.
2: Yeah, just up the road from us in Cardiff, California, there's the Cardiff Kook. It's this famous statue of this guy on a surfboard.
0: And they always decorate it seasonally.
2: Yeah.
0: But Gumby also, we do know more about Gumby from climbing, and you will find a good entry for that in Matt Samet's Climbing Dictionary, which is kind of like the reference for climbing. Samet is S-A-M-E-T. And it comes from this 1950s, 60s animated character who was kind of vaguely human-shaped, but in his manner was kind of a gee whiz golly kind of wholesome kid. And he's constantly getting to scrapes, but wholesome scrapes, you know, like eating too much or falling off a ladder when trying to rescue a cat, things like that. I think it really didn't come from the show directly. It came from Eddie Murphy doing a parody of Gumby on Saturday Night Live in the 1980s, where he just kind of does Gumby as a behind-the-scenes character rather than as, like, the kind of goofy animated face that you'd see in the animated shorts. So it's he kind of doesn't really have kind of a lot of self-awareness.
2: Yeah, and his sidekick, I remember this show, and his sidekick was
0: Pokey.
2: A horse named Pokey.
0: Yeah,
2: I was going to say that's what I would be if I were rock climbing.
0: Pokey,
2: I'd be a Pokey.
0: So, yeah, so Gumby has a long history, at least 40 years in the climbing world.
1: Wow, that's a long time to have that slang.
0: Kook goes back to about the 1920s, so quite a ways.
1: Where were they using it in the 1920s?
0: Surfing. Yeah, surfing's been around.
1: Surfing.
0: You can find surfing being talked about in periodicals from the late 1800s. Surfing has been a thing in Hawaii, of course, forever, but then made it into other countries and cultures by the late 1800s, especially the United States and Australia.
2: Well, Dylan, thank you so much for calling.
1: Absolutely. Thanks for answering my question, and I hope you all have a great rest of your day.
0: Thanks, Dylan. Take care.
2: You too. Bye-bye.
0: Bye-bye.
1: All right, bye.
2: Grant, suppose I said to you, hey, I'd join you for dinner, but I'm completely oofless. What would I be saying?
0: I have no idea. Without legs, no car, somebody stole your tires.
2: No, oofless is an old British slang word that means temporarily short of money.
0: Oh, gotcha. Oofless, right.
2: Yeah, and it comes from ooftish, which is a Yiddish-derived term for cash placed on the table. It's from German auftisch, on the table, especially regarding money that's put down as stakes in a card game. So if you're oofless, you don't have any cash on you.
0: You're skint.
2: You're skint, exactly.
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0: You're listening to Away with Words, the show about language and how we use it. I'm Martha Barnett.
1: And I'm Grant Barrett, and we're joined by a guy who looks like he's ready to be the new James Bond. It's our quiz guy, John Chinesky.
2: Yeah, let me take off my fedora and my tuxedo. Well, I'll leave the tuxedo on. But let's move on to the quiz. This week, I'm not sure why, but lately I've been thinking a lot about Greece. So many of our words come from Greek, but you know, a lot of them have gone through many changes. I wonder if we could just go back to the beginning and take some words, not from Greek, but from the Greek alphabet. For example, here's a clue. I've had this toga for ages, but this other one is brand blank. And the answer would be
1: new.
3: Yes,
1: that's a Greek letter.
2: As in the Greek letter new and you, right. Now, on this one, there will be some massaging of the pronunciation on a few of them. But let's set sail. Here we go. Their moussaka is so good, I blank plate of it every day for a week.
1: Ada.
2: Ada. Ada plate of it every day for a week. Moussaka.
3: Good.
2: I asked Homer what he thought about the new movie, and he said, I'm going to blank lawyers on them.
1: So sick.
3: Sigma.
1: Sigma lawyers.
2: I'm going to Sigma lawyers on them. Yes. No. I tried to string the hero's bow, but after trying and trying, it was blank knot.
1: Oh, alpha knot.
2: It was alpha knot, yes.
3: Gosh.
2: Very good. Odysseus' shipmates did their best, but let's face it, they were blank rotten hand.
1: Oh, Delta.
3: Oh,
1: I
3: my
1: see.
3: Gosh.
1: Oh, I see. I was thinking of actually human hands, not
3: anything
2: else.
3: Yeah, so
2: was I. Oh, okay. Oh, ooh, gross. Rotten hands.
1: You know, I was thinking about the pig claymation.
2: Got it. My family has never been to Athens, but blank arrange a trip.
3: Iota
2: arrange a trip to Athens. You know, it's a great spa, but try to avoid the blank extras like fancy meals.
3: Oh,
1: the upsalon?
2: The upsalon extras like fancy meals.
3: Oh, gosh.
2: Hooray! Oh. We got through it. We somehow made it. And hardly any of us died.
1: I think the Broccoli's are removing the deal they put on the table for you to become the new Bond. I'm just saying.
2: Oh, no. My martinis. Where am I going to get my martinis?
1: Athens will always be there for you, John.
2: That's
1: Thank
2: true.
1: You so much for
2: we'll
1: this quiz.
2: We'll always have Athens. We'll always have Piraeus. Okay. Thank you, guys. Great quiz.
1: Thanks, John. We'll talk to you next week.
3: John, that was genius. Thank you so much.
2: Thank you. Talk to you next time.
1: Bye-bye.
3: Wow. Well, John really gave our brains a workout, and you can too. Just give us a call to talk about any aspect of language whatsoever. The number is 877-929-9673, and you can also email us, words@waywardradio.org.
1: Hello, you have a way with words.
4: Hi, this is Becca from Corinth, Texas. How are y'all?
1: Hi, Becca. Doing great. What can we do for you?
4: So growing up, I always heard to appreciate things because they won't last forever. And as I've gotten older, I've really kind of played with that feeling. I used to live in Colorado. I would go hiking in the mountains, walking along the trails. It was the most beautiful place I've ever lived. Mm. And I had this feeling of, I know that I'm appreciating this the most that I can, and still I know that it's going to go away. What do I do with that? It was almost like a homesickness for a place that I hadn't left yet, like preemptive nostalgia, because I knew that I did not have the capacity to appreciate it anymore. So what was I supposed to do with that? Does that make any sense?
1: Absolutely. Although it's heavy stuff, Becca. That's heavy duty.
4: I'm a poet. What can I say?
1: No, it says a lot about you that this is on your mind. You just said something that rang a bell for me. You talked about, what did you phrase it? Something about nostalgia?
3: Or homesick.
4: Yeah, like preemptive nostalgia. Yeah.
1: There is a Jorge Luis Borges poem that translates into English as nostalgia for the present. It is such,
4: really?
1: It's very short, but it's exactly what you're talking about. There's one line in particular that translates as sharing the now as one partakes of music or the taste of fruit. Oh. And it's about that all of these things are passing. Music is passing. Mm-hmm. The taste of fruit is only momentary. Mm-hmm. And I mean, of course, this genius poet, Borges, I mean, of course, he got there before the rest of us, right? But I just think about nostalgia for the present. The title of the poem is exactly what you're talking about. Maybe it's not as neat, as tidy as a single word, but I think it works.
4: Yeah.
3: I'm wondering about what was the phrase you used in terms of homesickness?
4: Homesick for a place I haven't left yet.
3: Yeah. Mm-hmm. Yeah, I think that is absolutely gorgeous. I feel like I've heard people talk about that in terms of climate, you know, that it, sort of anticipatory climate grief, you know?
4: Yeah.
3: Homesickness for a place you haven't left yet. And I'm also thinking, I mean, maybe you're familiar with the German phrase from Goethe's tragic play Faust. It's one of the most famous phrases in German literature that goes, "Verweile doch, du bist so schön," which means stay a while, oh beautiful moment. It's this moment where you just don't want things to end.
1: But you know they will.
4: Yeah.
3: But you know they will.
4: But you know they will.
3: Yeah.
4: Yeah, and it was kind of this, I felt very, my emotions felt very inferior because I was like, if appreciation was enough to keep things from feeling sad when they're gone, like that would just solve everything, right? But it's just, it's not enough. You can appreciate and appreciate, but it still goes away.
1: Some of what we're talking about is savoring, but it doesn't capture the other part of it, which is knowing that it will go away. So I'm thinking about the word poignancy, P-O-I-G-N-A-N-C-Y. Mm. Although it's a little bleached by overuse and misuse, and it's got a lot of very flexible meanings depending on the context. Its original sense was to be sharp with feelings, and it comes from a word in French meaning to pierce. So it's about not just very moving and deeply affecting things, but about the ones that cause these, about having these sharp feelings, you know? And often sadness is a part of poignancy and regret and a lot of these other gentle negative emotions.
4: Oh, yeah. Man, see, when I write, I don't write about happy stuff. I like writing about sad stuff because that is what I want to examine. I don't need to like hold the happiness up to the light and play with it. Like I just want to live that. But the sad feelings and the deep feelings, I really enjoy dissecting them and understanding where they come from and why. So I appreciate y'all.
1: Becca, let me give you one more thing before we go. The researcher Christine Baccio, that's K-R-Y-S-T-I-N-E-B-A-T-C-H-O, she works in behavioral psychology, and she has something, I believe she's the one who first called it anticipatory nostalgia. This feeling, exactly what you're talking about, this feeling of missing or longing for the present while it's still unfolding, while it's happening.
4: Yeah.
1: But wow, I think if you Google her work, you'll come up with some, perhaps a little academic and scientific, but you'll come up with some stuff that may inspire you in your own writing.
3: And Becca, I'm sure you're going to inspire lots of people to call with their terms for this, whether it's in English or another language, because I think we can all relate to this and would appreciate more and better ways to talk about it.
4: Yes, I love that. I'm so open to that. I thank y'all so much for what you do. You've gotten me through so many road trips and really just been like a little virtual friend when I felt very alone. So thank you for that.
3: Oh, gosh. Oh, that's really sweet. And Becca, if you end up writing a poem about this, we'd love to read it.
1: Or whatever you end up writing.
4: I have written a poem about it, actually. I have one.
1: Oh, awesome. You have to send it. Becca, keep thinking deep thoughts. You're doing the world a good thing.
3: Yeah, we love poets.
4: And y'all keep doing what you're doing, too. Thank you so much.
1: All right. Bye-bye.
3: Take care.
4: Yes, bye-bye.
1: There's so many other words for this feeling in so many languages. A lot of people have tackled this from a million different angles. Mm-hmm. But we know that you, our listeners, you read a lot, and you might have something we haven't thought of. So by all means, share it. You can send it to us in email, words@waywardradio.org.
3: If you have less than exemplary handwriting, you might apologize to people for your chicken scratching, but you could also apologize for your griffonage.
1: Oh, griffonage. I hear a little French in there.
3: You do indeed. Yes, it has nothing to do with the mythical beast that's spelled G-R-I-F-F-I-N. Griffonage has an O instead of that second I. And you're right, it comes from the French griffonné, which means to scribble or scrawl, and it's possibly related to the word for claw, grief.
1: Oh, yeah, absolutely. G-R-I-F-F-O-N-A-G-E, griffonage. You know, we love to hear your favorite words. It's the basic entry point to understanding language, so let's start there. Share your favorite words by phone, call, or text, toll-free, 877-929-9673.
3: Hello, you have a way with words.
5: Hi, this is Christiane calling from Brunswick in Germany.
1: That's amazing. What part of the country are you in?
5: In the northern part of Germany.
1: Gotcha.
5: I have a question, and it is about a saying that was quite much used in my family when I was younger. And it is called in German, den Block gehen, no, den Pudding gehen, which translates to English as walking around the pudding, and which means nothing more or less than just taking a little walk around your block or around your area. So I was wondering, does anybody where you are or around the world who's listening to this podcast also know this idiom, this saying?
1: So say it in German for us again.
5: Den Pudding gehen.
1: Den Pudding gehen, and this means
5: gehen,
1: to walk around the pudding. And we're talking
5: around
1: about
5: the pudding.
1: P-U-D-D-I-N-G. This is a word borrowed from English.
5: Yeah, well, it is quite well widespread in German also.
1: Yeah, it was
5: pretty
1: borrowed
5: much
1: from
5: the same. Yeah,
1: it was borrowed from English about 300 years ago, but it was a different food then. It was more of a savory dish and not a sweet when it was borrowed.
5: Yeah.
1: And so, at the top of the call, when you said you were from northern Germany, that made sense to me because this expression is kind of specific to the north and northwest of Germany, including places like Bremen and Hamburg.
5: Okay.
1: And when we look into the history of it, that's pretty much the only place in the world, that part of Germany, kind of north and northwest, that uses this particular construction to talk about going around the block or to walk around.
5: Uh-huh.
1: As to walk around the pudding. So no other country that I know of has it. None of the nearby ones, not in Denmark, not in the Netherlands, certainly not in English. And so the verb sometimes changes. Like people will say, use a verb meaning to drive. Like if you're in your car, you might say, I'm driving around the pudding.
5: Yeah, you can say that. Yeah.
1: But that meaning's a little different, right? That's kind of maybe you're looking for parking or you have to take a detour.
5: Mm-hmm. Yeah, right. Uh-huh. I know that too, yes.
1: And so when we're talking about a pudding, we're talking about what in English we call a blancmange, which is a word we borrowed from French, or like a flan. So this is a round dessert made of gelatin and like milk and sugar, maybe some fruit.
5: Yeah.
1: So the comparison is like this physical comparison of that is kind of like the building or buildings that you would walk around when you were on the street. It's kind of like a metaphor for space.
5: Okay, yeah.
1: Yeah. But
5: That's quite interesting.
1: It is. I don't know if you Googled this, but that particular part of Germany is known for the manufacture of pudding. And the fellow who invented pudding powder in Germany is from near there. And the earliest uses that I find of this expression from 1938 are all from Bremen. But it's just a really interesting expression, but it's a local one. I don't think you're going to find, we'll ask our listeners, but I don't think you're going to find anybody else in the world who says it except for Germans from that part of Germany.
5: Yeah, great. That was interesting, really.
1: Yeah, it is.
3: Yeah,
1: thank you for helping
3: calling.
1: Us introduce this to all of our listeners. I love these local expressions. This is why
3: I'm
1: we're doing this.
3: Uh-huh.
1: All
5: right, feel free to.
1: All right, take care now. We appreciate your time.
5: Okay.
1: All right.
5: Yes.
1: Bye-bye.
5: I like it very much. Bye.
3: Später.
1: Bye.
5: Später, bye.
3: You can reach us from anywhere in the world. Just go to waywardradio.org/contact, and you'll find lots of different ways to do that. Hey there, you have a way with words.
6: Hi, this is Catherine Hoffman from Allentown, Pennsylvania.
3: Hey, Catherine, what can we do for you today?
6: I've long been curious about my grandmother. She was kind of an unknown to us. We don't know who her parents were. She was in an orphanage. She kind of had a bad life, and she wasn't a real pleasant person. But one of the highlights of my relationship with her was I have this memory of her standing next to me. I must have been about 5 or 6. We lived in Galesburg, Illinois, and a horse with a wagon was coming by. It was a white horse. I don't know what the wagon was delivering or why there was a horse and wagon in the early 1950s, but it was passing her big house, and she stood there with my sister and I, and she told us to say this phrase and use our hands, and it was, "Lucky, lucky white horse, ding, ding, ding." And we were supposed to take our left hand and our thumb and lick it and put it in the palm of our right hand each time we said ding, ding, ding. And apparently that was supposed to give us good luck, I guess. And I'm hoping that you all can tell me the origin of that and also maybe help me with the mystery of my grandmother and what place she was from, because we know very little about her, and she didn't share a lot during her life.
3: Wow.
1: Yeah.
3: Wow. Well, did it work?
1: Did you get the luck?
6: I don't know. I guess everyone has had lots of good and some not so good luck, right?
1: Yeah, that's
6: right.
1: True. But I just want to say, ding, ding, ding, you are on to something here. Your memory is solid, Catherine. You're really, because other people have very similar folklore in their lives, and it's been recorded in various folklore journals and books over maybe the last 100 years. So there are a lot of different versions of this. Sometimes people extend the little recitation, and so it goes,
6: oh,
1: "Lucky, lucky white horse, ding dong day, whatever I wish bring me today."
6: Or, "Oh my goodness,
1: lucky, lucky white horse, lucky, lucky Lee, lucky, lucky white horse, bring your luck to me." But a lot of them do also involve like spitting in your hand or licking a finger,
6: yes,
1: and smacking your hands against each other,
6: yes,
1: or pressing your thumb or your finger in your hand where you've moistened it. And sometimes you have to see 11 white horses before you get the luck, not just one. But I want to tell you, Catherine, the thing that is so amazing about this to me is that the idea of a white horse is lucky goes back to the ancients. The ancient Greeks had many different allusions,
6: wow,
1: in their writing to the value and the preciousness and the sacredness of a white horse. And the Babylonian Talmud, which is from around 1,500 years ago, has a line in it that translates from the Hebrew as, "One who sees a white horse in a dream, regardless of whether the horse was walking or running, it is a good omen for him."
6: Wow. I wondered if it were like more common for people of a certain ethnic background. We don't know anything about my grandmother's background, and that's what I was hoping, too, that not just I would learn about the origin of the phrase, how curious it was, but also if maybe it would give me a clue to my grandmother's, where she was born. Now, we don't even know what her original last name was, so...
1: Wow. Unfortunately, it doesn't really give us any clues to that. I think if there's something for you to take away about this bit of folklore is that she plugged you in to a 2,000-year-old folklore tradition, and that's kind of amazing.
6: It is. It's very amazing. Thank you so much.
1: Yeah, our pleasure. You take care, and thank you for sharing your memory with us. We appreciate it.
6: Bye-bye.
3: Stay put. We'll be right back to untangle the web of English.

0: You're listening to Away with Words, the show about language and how we use it. I'm Grant Barrett.
1: And I'm Martha Barnett. The Latin expression carpe diem is often translated as seize the day. And you see this on T-shirts and mugs and tea towels. And it's this advice to go out there and seize the day, you know, grab every opportunity.
0: Yeah, take what the day has to offer and don't pass it by.
1: Right. But what's really interesting about the carpe in carpe diem is that it can also mean to pluck or harvest. And actually, the roots of this Latin saying lie in an agricultural metaphor that's actually quite lovely and very calming. It appears in a brief Latin poem by the ancient poet Horace. And the poem addresses this woman who's trying to find out what fate has in store for her. And the poet basically says, don't try to figure it out. Forget the fortune tellers. The gods don't want us to know. Don't worry, be happy, basically. Mm-hmm. Or, you know, as the poet puts it, don't worry about whether Jupiter gives us other winters or whether this is our last. And then he goes on to reassure her with the imagery of a vineyard. He says, be wise, strain the wine, and cut back hope into a small space. In other words, prune your hopes the way you would prune a growing vine. And then the last line is where the carpe diem comes in. Carpe diem quam minimum credula postero. Harvest the day or pluck the day and leave as little as possible for tomorrow. I just think that's so lovely. And there's more about this in a new book called Phrased and Confused, The Curious Meaning of Timeless Quotations by Ellie Bernstein. And it's a light, fun book about the literary contexts and cultural histories behind familiar sayings like that. And I really like what Bernstein has to say about those two different senses of carpe diem. He writes, in the popular version, we're encouraged to max out every pleasure and shake down every opportunity. In the lesser known one, we're invited to sit back, relax, and enjoy the moment. It's a matter, he says, not so much the grabbing of bulls by their horns as the teasing of grapes off their stems.
0: And you can see this if you compare across a number of English dictionaries. You can see that only a few of them include that important follow-up, which is, yes, take the pleasures that the day offers, but without concern for the future. That's kind of the key part that is often lost in people using carpe diem on tea towels, which I've never seen, by the way.
1: Oh, I have. You haven't been in the same shop.
0: I'm just decorating my kitchen wrong, I guess. I don't have Latin phrases all over, Martha. That must be a you thing. We will link to Ellie Bernstein's book, Phrased and Confused, on our website at waywardradio.org, where you can also find all of our past episodes and a dozen ways to reach us.
1: Hello, you have a way with words.
2: Hi, this is Diane from Wilmington, North Carolina.
1: Hey, Diane, we're glad to have you. What are you calling us about today?
2: Well, I'm a bridge player, and I have an expression one of my friends uses that I'm hoping you can tell me how it came to be. When it's a one-sided game with one pair getting all the good cards, the explanation is, you must be sitting with the bathtub. I had never heard this before. So, of course, I Googled, and AI says it's a superstition that originated in the Midwest, but had no further insight. And my friend Helen from New Hampshire speculated that it stemmed from a time when people had a bathtub in their kitchen, but that doesn't really explain what it has to do with getting winning cards.
1: Well, I'm glad you didn't trust AI and called us instead, because it can definitely lead you astray. And I'm interested in the construction of that phrase. So it's not sitting in the bathtub. This person has clothes on and they're sitting with it. Is that right?
2: Yes, sitting with it, as in, you know, sitting parallel, I guess, with the side of the bathtub.
0: Yeah, this is you know, it kind of pops up, Diane, out of the blue in the late 1940s, and it starts to show up in the bridge columns of newspapers. Remember when you could actually read about the card game bridge in the newspaper? It was a thing.
2: Yes, back in the day.
0: Yeah, and And it's immediately associated with bridge, but also later becomes associated with euchre and even pinochle. And it connects with these north, south, east, west descriptions in bridge. In that game, north, south, and east, west refer to your relationship with the player who you're playing with, right? Your partner.
2: Correct.
0: Yeah.
2: Yes.
0: And a lot of the mentions of sitting with the bathtub, and there's other phrasings for this, but they talk about being aligned north, south, or east, west. So people would apparently after a while, in a joking fashion, almost always not taking it very seriously, try to position themselves or the table so they and their partner were aligned with wherever the bathroom was anywhere in the house. and it wasn't from the time when people were likely to have bathtubs in the same room they were playing cards. I mean, they could have, but it just wasn't likely.
2: Right.
0: And sometimes you'll see people not talk about aligning with the bathtub, being parallel with the bathtub, but with the floorboards or the grain of the floorboards. And so after the late 1940s, it starts to show up almost always as a little joking aside in rule books and collections of folklore. And it never really gets fully explained. And I have never seen anyone explain why you want to be aligned with the bathtub, except like a lot of games, card games tend to have a lot of folklore associated with them, like these superstitions, which nobody really admits to believing, but you do the needful anyway, just in case.
1: Bridge has always intimidated the heck out of me. I'm really impressed that you do it.
0: Yeah, I'm glad to see it's still thriving. You know, it's kind of peaked. It had its heyday, but I know that there are communities of people who still love to play it. It still requires a great deal of teamwork and mental vigor.
2: Oh, definitely. Yes, yes. Yeah, no, it is a fun game, and it's a challenging game, but I'll have to just pay attention to whether I'm sitting with the bathtub from now on.
0: yeah, that's what we know. Thank you, Diane. We really appreciate it. Pass that on to your teammates.
2: Okay,
0: right.
2: Thank you. Appreciate
0: all right,
2: bye-bye. It. Bye-bye.
1: Call or email us. The number is 877-929-9673 or send an email to words@waywardradio.org. There's an old expression in Australia and New Zealand, and that's to get off your bike. And that means to lose your temper or become worked up. So don't get off your bike means to calm down or don't fly off the handle. And as I said, it's an old expression. I know we have a lot of listeners in those countries, and I would love to hear if don't get off your bike is still in use. Here's a wonderful example from 1924. It ran in a newspaper in Melbourne. It's a joke. It goes, Jones has bought a piano when Joe, his neighbor, calls out, bet you won't keep that long. Next day, a van was at Jones's house carrying out the piano when the neighbor called out, what did I tell you? And Jones replies, don't get off your bike. I'm just going to my music lesson.
0: I love the idea that someone is carting a piano back and forth for their music lessons. That's so ridiculous. We'd love to hear your local expressions and your silly anecdotes. Call or text toll-free, 877-929-9673.
1: Hello, you have a way with words.
3: Hi, it's Andy Larson. I'm calling from Fairbanks.
1: Hey, Andy.
3: Alaska.
1: Fairbanks, Alaska. I love Fairbanks. What's going on?
3: I had a story that happened a while back at a football camp, a high school football camp. I wanted to share it with you guys because I thought you would find some interest in it.
1: Sure.
3: One of the coaches that was helping us said, I got a creak in my neck. And I said, a creak in your neck? I've always called it a crick. He goes, no, I called it a creak. And he was from Missouri, and I asked a few other people in different parts of the country whether they went with crick or creak, and the general consensus was crick, but he said it's creek in his book. So I just thought you might find some interest in that. And he referred to it as like creaky, like C-R-E-A-K-Y, like a creakiness.
0: Oh, I see. Mm-hmm. So he's got a little reinterpretation to kind of make it make sense.
3: Yeah, but I always thought the crick was the common phrase. when your neck's kind of kinked up or has a crick.
0: Yeah, yeah, you're right, Andy. In North American English, crick, C-R-I-C-K, is the usual form to say I have a crick in my neck. There's also a crook in one's neck, C-R-O-O-K. Considerably less common, though, although it's widespread enough that it can't be dismissed. And then some people say a kink in one's neck, K-I-N-K. Then if you're in the UK, in the United Kingdom, they'll say a rick, which is either spelled R-I-C-K or W-R-I-C-K. And all of these words have a zillion forms, and they're quite aged. They go back quite a ways. It looks like crick probably is imitative, meaning it imitates the sound of your neck cracking. You know, when those joints are finally released and you get that ah moment. Yeah, yeah. And crook comes from the shape of things like a shepherd's crook. So people imagine in their minds that they have like a bent neck, you know, with a kind of a hooky shape or a wavy shape. And it's easy for those two to get passed and forth. But crick doesn't come from crook directly, it doesn't look like. Now, creek isn't a common version of that. That pronunciation just isn't a thing, really. I suspect that he probably, though, also calls the watercourse a creek, C-R-E-E-K, a crick, because that is common sprinkled throughout the United States.
1: So the guy wasn't wrong. It was just that his version was much less common.
0: Yeah, I would say it's not the ideal choice.
3: Okay. That's why I thought it was interesting. You guys would have a good story to go with it. And you did, so.
0: I could see how it could happen, though, if he does, like I said, call the little water course a crick instead of a creek. So maybe there's some loaning happening there from one pronunciation to the other. But it isn't something that any of the reference works have recorded, as far as I know.
3: Okay.
0: Yeah. So, crick in your
3: neck.
0: Well,
3: thanks for clarifying.
0: Yeah, here's to a good back.
3: Yes, all right. Thank you.
0: All right, take care, Andy.
3: Yeah.
1: Well, we're always collecting examples of pranks played on newbies, especially in the military. And we got some from Kara Cast, who lives in Lemon Grove, California. She said that when she was in the Marine Corps in communication electronics, newbies were told to go get a bucket of frequency grease or go get 100 yards of flight line, being the designated area on an airfield where the aircraft are parked.
0: Gotcha. That one I've heard before, but I've not heard the bucket of frequency grease. Oh, that's a good one. That's solid. And yeah, these are harmless pranks. This isn't kind of vicious body injury hazing.
1: No, just very, very puzzling for a while.
0: Well, help us unpuzzle your language mysteries. You can call us toll-free. 877-929-9673. Hello, you have a way with words.
4: Hello, I'm in Jacksonville, Florida, and my name is Sissy Bear, C-I-S-S-Y, Bear, B-E-A-R.
0: Hi, Sissy. Welcome to the program. What's up?
4: Thank you. Well, I'm very curious about this word kerfuffle, and I've used it forever. Don't remember where I even heard it originally. And so that's what I'd like to know about this word, kerfuffle. My definition would be a dust up. It's like there's a dust up.
0: Yeah, either, great word.
4: Can I tell you a very quick, funny story? Can I tell you something about kerfuffle that's very strange?
0: Yes.
4: We just met just this past week. We had family in from Nebraska that we had never met. The oldest was in her 50s, a teacher, and then one of her daughters, one of many, many people in the family. She's a teacher. She told me the first word she writes on the board is her favorite word to encourage her class to consider a word that they consider a favorite. And what was the word? Kerfuffle. I almost fell over.
0: Oh, that's cool. So the both of you had a thing to bond, a language to bond about right away.
4: Isn't that weird?
0: That's cool.
1: That's wonderful.
0: Martha has never been in a dust-up or kerfuffle her whole life, but I think she knows some stuff about it.
4: Okay, well, I think it is what it sounds like. It's a dust up, you know?
1: Yeah, dust up is a wonderful word for it, Sissy. I mean, it's kind of an informal word that means something like, you know, a fuss or a commotion or a minor uproar. It's not that terrible. But its origin is Scottish. It actually comes from the Scots word kerfuffle, C-U-R-F-U-F-F-L-E, which in turn is thought to be related to a much older word in Scottish Gaelic, car, C-A-R, meaning to turn or bend or twist, plus fuffle, which is a Scots word that means to disorder or ruffle. And so there were early versions of this word in Scotland, like carfuffle and kerfuffle, C-U-R-F-U-F-F-L-E, and kerfuffle. And it just meant to disarrange or throw into confusion. Like you could kerfuffle somebody's hair, you know, just to tease them or their clothing. And the modern kerfuffle, K-E-R-F-U-F-F-L-E, didn't come around in English usage until the early 20th century. And it's maybe influenced by words like kerplunk and kerthump.
0: Yeah, that car prefix is pretty interesting because when it's used that way on a root like fuffle, F-U-F-F-L-E, it becomes emphatic. And it kind of loses some of the idea of twisting or bending. And so it just means more of whatever it's attached to. In this case, it means more disorder, more chaos.
4: Mm-hmm. Okay.
1: But still kind of mild.
0: You know? Mild,
1: It's not the end of the world,
4: It's not a
0: kerfuffle is something you can handle. It's not like a disaster, which you may not be able to handle.
1: Yeah, that's a good way to put it.
0: Well, thank you so much for sharing with us and call us again sometime. All right, you take care now.
1: Now, stay out of those kerfuffles.
0: All right, take care now.
4: Thank you.
0: No more dust ups. Bye-bye.
4: All righty.
1: Bye, Sissy.
0: Toll-free in the U.S. and Canada, 877-929-9677.

0: Grant, we've all heard the expression, don't mess with Texas, right? You see it on bumper stickers and belt buckles or political speeches. You hear it all the time, right?
1: Mm-hmm. Yeah, even now, it's for a long time, right?
0: Yeah, and it's easy to assume that it's some kind of tough guy catchphrase. But you mentioned that it's been around for a long time, and the fact is that it's been around for more than 40 years, and it started out as a slogan to get people to stop littering. Because back in the 1980s, the Texas Department of Transportation was trying to stop roadside littering, which was costing taxpayers something like $20 million a year to clean up. And so they started this campaign called Don't Mess with Texas. And supposedly within 5 years, they'd reduced litter on the highways by 72%. And I learned this from the new book, Phrased and Confused, The Curious Meaning of Timeless Quotations. It's by Ellie Bernstein.
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1: Thanks for listening. I'm Grant Barrett.
0: And I'm Martha Barnett. Until next time, goodbye.
1: So long.

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1: KWMR is underwritten by Smiley's Schooner Saloon, Hotel, and Kitchen in Bolinas, the oldest bar on the West Coast, with live music and Mexican food made with organic and local ingredients. 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
2: 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I'm Al Edson. In 2023, Marlena Arjo adopted a one-eyed kitten with an appetite for destruction.
3: I wasn't prepared for having a criminal in my home.
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2: From the Center for Investigative Reporting and PRX, this is Reveal. I'm Al Letson. Back in the summer of 2023, Marlena Arjo made the huge mistake of stopping by a kitten adoption event at a local pet store on her birthday.
3: I wanted to look at kittens, but I wasn't, of course, going to get one. And then I went in, and there was a tiny little kitten who had just had his eye removed, so he had purple stitches over one side of his face, and he was way younger than the rest. And I, like, was so sad that I blacked out and came to with a cat in a box in my car.
2: She brought that cat back to her home in Portland, Oregon. She named him Otto, and over the next 8 months, Otto grew into his own little chaotic personality.
3: He's, like, laying on houseplants. He's, like, tearing books out of the bookshelves, like, ripping the calendar off the wall. I wasn't prepared for having a criminal in my home.
2: Things started to change around February 2024. At first, all Marlena noticed was that Otto didn't seem as energetic or playful as he usually is. Then he stopped eating his regular food, and then he stopped eating treats. And then things got a little scary.
3: So it was early morning on a Saturday. I was sitting on my bed, I don't know, like on my phone or something maybe, and Otto jumped on the bed and then, looked at me for a second and then kind of twisted his head over to one side and got kind of like stuck like that for a second.
2: She scooped Otto up and rushed him to the emergency vet, where they immediately recognized the seriousness of the situation. They ran a series of tests, kept him there for 6 or 7 hours, and ultimately sent Marlena home with her sick little kitten. When the vet called at 11 p.m. on a Sunday night, there was urgent news to share. Marlena's cat was suffering from feline infectious peritonitis, which is better known by its acronym FIP. FIP is a viral disease, most commonly found in cats under 2 years old. It often spreads through shared litter boxes and then wreaks havoc on their bodies. It's fatal.
3: It just kind of like destroys all their organs at once. Their stomachs fill with fluids, their lungs get little nodules. It's like a bunch of really messed up stuff. And like within a month, usually they have to be put down. It was devastating. And I remember like feeling really bad that I hadn't gotten him a stocking for Christmas. And I was like, oh my God, he's not going to live to another Christmas. I didn't even get him a stocking. Like that was my first instinct for some reason.
2: From there, things start to get a little weird. Because right before the vet hangs up the phone, she tells Marlena this one other thing.
3: She's like, yeah, I shouldn't tell you this, but by the way, you can get drugs for this if you go to this Facebook group.
2: Marlena is shocked and pretty confused. Did her vet just recommend black market cat drugs from a Facebook group? Before Marlena has time to think about how bizarre this all is, she looks over at poor Otto, who's gotten skinnier and weaker each day, and she logs onto Facebook.
3: So I go to the Facebook group, and it's very weird. It's a private group. And once you join, there's like a set of rules. It says, post anonymous post about how sad you are for your cat, but do not mention drugs. Do not talk about treatment. Don't say anything about that. Just say that your cat got diagnosed and how sad you are. So I post an anonymous post about my cat and immediately get all these responses, like crying emojis, we're so sorry. And then I get a DM from like an admin or something that, first of all, is like, send me a picture of your cat's eyes. And I was like, okay, he's got one, but I can send the one eye. They're like, what did he get diagnosed? How old is he? What are the symptoms? All this stuff.
2: The next thing she knew, she was ordering cat drugs from a random website. And the very next day, she found an unmarked package on her doorstep with vials of a mysterious liquid and instructions for how to inject them into her cat. Over the next 3 months, Marlena says she spent thousands of dollars via PayPal to order more and more of this liquid. But the weirdest part was that this black market drug, it actually cured her cat.
3: Within the first week, he was back to normal.
2: A year later, Marlena still couldn't stop thinking about this whole ordeal. And so she reached out to the team at Hyperfixed, a podcast where they try to answer listeners' questions, no matter how big or small. And Marlena had a lot of questions for them.
3: I want to know who these people are. Are they vets? Are they like cat experts? How did they get involved in this in the first place? How did they set this whole
2: And what she wanted to know was why any of this cloak and dagger stuff was necessary to cure her cat. So in an episode we first aired last year, the Hyperfix team set out to find answers and quickly realized that what they thought was a rabbit hole was actually a massive network of tunnels spanning across continents and currencies. It had its own culture, its own rules, and its own hierarchies. So today, we're teaming up with the Hyperfix podcast and its host, Alex Goldman, to go deep on what they uncovered.
6: When Marlena first came to us, she was looking for any information about what had happened to her a year earlier. And we found that the answer to that begins with the story of this guy. The only question I have for you at the beginning is, how do I pronounce your name?
7: Niels Peterson.
6: Oh, exactly like it looks. Great. Today, Dr. Niels Peterson is 82 years old. He's a professor emeritus of veterinary medicine at UC Davis, and he's widely considered to be one of the real rock stars in the field of small animal pathology. This man has written dozens of influential articles on the subject. He's authored two classic textbooks. And while there's no way to say for sure how many cats have been saved by his work, it's easily hundreds of thousands. And yet, it's possible he never would have accomplished any of that stuff were it not for the fact that the year he started studying veterinary science was 1963.
7: In 1963, there was some rumble about this new disease that suddenly appeared in cats.
6: The disease being rumbled about was FIP. Earlier that year, it had first been identified by a researcher in Boston. And suddenly, all these other researchers were beginning to find it in other parts of the country. They knew that it typically caused an intense inflammation in the lining of the abdomen. That's why they called it peritonitis. And that it killed 100% of the cats that developed it. But nobody actually knew what this thing was or where it came from. Now, Dr. Peterson grew up on a poultry farm. And stray cats were just a fixture throughout his childhood. And they quickly became his favorite animal. So when he heard there was a chance to join the labs at UC Davis working to potentially save cats from this fatal feline disease, he wasted no time. By 1969, he'd co-authored one of the earliest studies on FIP, which paved the way for another UC Davis student to make the discovery that would become the foundation of Dr. Peterson's own research for the next five decades. And that discovery was...
7: Feline infectious peritonitis is caused by a coronavirus.
6: Now, feline coronavirus is actually kind of no big deal. At worst, it causes mild diarrhea. So Dr. Peterson knew there had to be something transforming this benign coronavirus into this other deadly thing. And in the mid-90s, he had a breakthrough. Dr. Peterson and his team discovered that FIP is a mutation happening inside the bodies of about 20% of cats. Most were able to fight it off. But if the cat had a compromised immune system, perhaps an eye infection so severe they end up losing their eye, like Marlena's cat Otto, those cats might not be able to fight it off. And from there, the virus would replicate so aggressively, it would become impossible to stop. And realizing that gave Dr. Peterson an idea.
7: Ultimately, I realized that maybe antiviral drugs were the way to go.
6: By the early 2000s, there were no antivirals that had been tailored to treat coronaviruses. However, there were some companies working on antiviral treatments for other RNA viruses. And one of the companies doing that was Gilead Sciences. So Dr. Peterson reached out to this guy he knew at Gilead. I don't know why I called him this guy. He was the chief executive of the company. But anyway, Dr. Peterson reached out to this guy, and he told him he thought some of the antivirals they were researching might be helpful for treating this feline coronavirus he was studying. And the guy was like, have at it. We'll send some right over. Dr. Peterson tested the compounds on feline.

0: which up to that time was 100% fatal disease, virtually.
1: He published a paper in the Journal of Feline Medicine and Surgery in 2019. And suddenly, a world where no cats have to die from FIP seemed not only possible, but imminently within reach. The only hurdle left to clear was FDA approval.
2: Very briefly, how long were you developing this drug before you went to the FDA?
0: We didn't go to the FDA.
2: Oh.
0: We did not go to the FDA because we were unable to obtain the rights for GMs.
1: And that is because just months after Dr. Peterson and the UC Davis research team published their 2019 paper announcing the discovery of this life-saving cat drug, the pharmaceutical company that owns the rights to that drug was beginning to turn its attention elsewhere.
3: As of today, we have 15 cases of COVID-19 that have been detected in the United States.
4: The World Health Organization officially announced that this is a global pandemic.
5: Nearly 250,000 deaths and tens of millions on unemployment.
1: COVID-19 was spreading rapidly. And because there were no real treatment options, it was killing thousands, then millions of people who became infected with it. Lockdown orders were put in place, supply chains started breaking down, and the global economy was under imminent threat. So whoever created the first treatment option stood to make billions of dollars in government contracts. And the one company with a compound that had just proven its ability to fight coronaviruses was Gilead.
0: At first, we thought, well, that's great because we can use the active ingredient possibly to treat cats. Then they can use their altered form of the active ingredients to treat humans.
1: But Dr. Peterson says Gilead didn't see things that way. They worried that any attempt to get FDA approval of GS could potentially endanger their ability to get FDA approval of its human counterpart.
0: And so they were very adamant. They said, no, we can't do it because, you know, there's a huge need in the human side, and that's our interest. We don't have a veterinary arm. We're a human company, and that's where we're going to stay in, you know.
1: In October of 2020, the FDA gave full approval for the first ever treatment of COVID-19, the Gilead antiviral, now widely known as remdesivir. By the end of 2020, remdesivir generated $2.8 billion in revenue and was estimated to cut COVID recovery time by nearly a third. But as for its cat-saving cousin, GS441524, it seemed like the issue was dead in the water. There would be no FDA approval. And without that, it would be as if the treatment didn't exist.
0: Well, it was totally frustrating to me. You know, I'd worked my whole life on feline infectious peritonitis. And finally having in my hand the ability to cure 90-some percent of these cases, it was frustrating as hell.
1: We reached out to Gilead about their decision not to move forward with the cat drug. And they said they're open to exploring a version of the drug for cats. They just haven't found the right partner. They also pointed out that they've supported academic research into solutions for FIP. Still, all of this left a lot of uncertainty within the vet community. Gilead's patent on GS doesn't run out until 2029. So until then, were cats just going to continue dying from this totally curable disease? Well, that's not how things turned out. As you already know from our listener, Marlena, this life-saving cat drug did end up finding its way into the world. Just not in the way Dr. Peterson had hoped.
0: I gave talks at international meetings, and in the audience were these Chinese veterinarians who were taking pictures like crazy of every slide I had and everything. They took all this information back, and somebody in China saw a potential market for this and proceeded. So then what happened was almost predictable.
6: What happened next was the emergence of a sprawling international black market for treating FIP, led by a group of renegade cat lovers who, along the way, got in a little bit over their heads.
7: That's when we sat down and we're like, how is this happening? What is this doing? I mean, we're funding this lifestyle. What in the world are we doing?
6: That's next on Reveal.
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0: From the Center for Investigative Reporting and PRX, this is Reveal. I'm Al Ledson. Before the break, the team at the Hyperfix podcast brought us the story of a miraculous treatment for the fatal cat disease FIP. Except this wonder drug wasn't legally available because it never got FDA approval, but it was widely available on the black market. That's how hundreds of thousands of cats had gotten cured. Thanks in part to a New York-based cat lady named Robin Kintz.
1: I'm currently topped out at 8. And in the world of crazy cat people, that's actually not a lot, as they will tell you. But I also have a husband who is allergic and asthmatic, so we're holding steady at 8.
0: Robin's story starts with two sick cats, Henry and Fiona, who contracted FIP in late 2018.
1: I had gone online to look for information, answers, help, support, and found very little other than the fact that Dr. Niels Petersen had, at that point, already discovered the antiviral that treats and cures FIP.
0: So Robin turns to the few Facebook support groups she could find. From there, she gets a message from two women who say, "Actually, we've been treating our cats, and we know where to get the drug known as GS. They were ordering it from China, where drug companies had gotten a hold of the formula for a promising treatment and were seemingly manufacturing it for research purposes only. Since it's not legal in the U.S., vets could not prescribe the drug without risking their medical licenses. But Robin is not a vet. Her background is mostly in marketing and graphic design, so she takes a risk. Through encrypted messages and translation apps, Robin is introduced to one of the drug makers in China. She transfers them hundreds of dollars. They send liquid vials of GS directly to her doorstep.
1: Sadly, Henry did not survive. He was on treatment for a year and then succumbed. But his sister Fiona is still with me and raising hell.
0: For a disease that Robin was told was a death sentence, even this partial win felt like a total miracle. It didn't matter that this treatment came from a random lab in China, or that it was more than $300 for a single vial that might only last a week, or that it might have totally backfired and killed her cats even faster. At a time when things seemed hopeless, this black market drug had given her cats a chance. And that was something she thought other cats deserved, too. So she founded her own Facebook group to create the infrastructure to get these drugs into more people's hands. She called it FIP Warriors. Hyperfixed host Alex Goldman continues the story.
2: Robin Kintz told us that in the beginning, there was really nothing formal about the FIP Warriors Facebook group that she founded. It was basically just a handful of cat lovers.
1: I would say probably three other people when it first started. And then within a few months, it really grew because there had been nothing else of this ilk in the cat community or in the FIP community.
2: But these early adopters quickly realized that the learning curve was much steeper than they might have thought. It wasn't just about securing these life-saving cat drugs from China. They also had to figure out how to use these drugs. Because remember, this disease had been incurable. And as far as the medical community was concerned, it still was. So there was a lot of trial and error and a lot of fumbling around in the dark.
1: We were kind of figuring things out as we went.
2: But they were getting people these treatments, and cats were being cured. And while that seemed like a wonderfully miraculous feat, it also brought its own risks. Because it's one thing to get your own black market drugs from China. But getting black market drugs from China with the intent to distribute them, potentially to thousands of people, well, that starts to look a lot like drug trafficking. And in the United States, that's illegal. Even when the drugs are for a cat, even when you're trying to save your cat from certain death and there are no legal treatment options available. So the FIP Warriors orchestrated their operation so that transactions were never happening in public spaces. So can you just explain really quickly the structure of FIP Warriors? Like if I have a cat and my cat is diagnosed with FIP and I come to you, what happens? Like, how does it work?
1: You answer a few questions to be admitted into the Facebook group. And then once you're admitted into the group, if you have a sick cat, you're encouraged to make a quick post on the page saying, I have a sick cat, can someone please reach out to help me?
2: The thing you cannot mention is drugs. In fact, you can't mention treatment in any way. But after you've written your post, a group moderator will reach out.
1: And what we'll do is ask a whole bunch of intake information that will tell us a lot about your cat, symptoms. We look at blood work, how much you've been able to get done through vet visits.
2: From there, FIP Warriors assigns you a care team that presents you with options for suppliers. You place your order, and the meds get shipped to your home, sometimes in just 24 hours. And for the next 3 months, your treatment is overseen by the admin of your care team.
1: At that point, if the cat's doing well, it's considered cured.
2: With each new cured cat, GS felt more and more like a miracle drug. And because of that, word spread, especially in circles where FIP is the most prevalent, like cat rescues and breeding operations.
3: I heard that there was a treatment available and that it was kind of like shady and black market, but I had no idea how to get it.
2: This is Erin Boyle. She's a veterinary technician in Texas. And in 2019, when she asked her colleagues where she might find this miracle drug, someone sent her a link to FIP Warriors.
3: I was contacted probably within 24 hours by like two separate admins who offered to get the medication to me overnight.
2: Erin was stunned, and she knew she wanted to help get this drug to as many cats as possible. So she started volunteering her time, offering up tidbits of information she'd learned from working in veterinary offices. Soon, she became an admin.
3: It started off, I didn't feel real confident in what I was doing, but I learned through asking other admins and obviously with experience, we learned how to best manage these cases and how to get them the medications and the treatment goals and all of that.
2: And as more and more pet owners were hearing about what the FIP Warriors were up to, word started making its way back to the veterinary community.
4: The thing that really changed me is I have a good friend who had a cat that had FIP, and she went through the full 84 days of an injectable compound.
2: This is Dr. Bruce Kornreich. He's the director of the Cornell Feline Health Center. And he told us that when he first started hearing that people were treating their cats with black market drugs from China, he was very much like, but you have no idea what's actually in these drugs.
4: Interestingly, in her case, I knew, for example, that she got a vial one time during the therapy, and she noticed some precipitate or something floating around in this clear liquid, and she was concerned, so she contacted the source. If it was illegitimate, they probably would never have gotten back to her.
2: Right.
4: They spoke to her for 45 minutes on the phone on a Saturday.
2: Wow, okay.
4: And ultimately sent her new compound. So, and this cat that would have almost certainly passed away survived, and this was 3 years ago, and the cat is doing well. So this to me was like, whoa.
2: Vets around the country were hearing these types of stories, even as they were watching their own cat patients die. And so they felt compelled to share the secret.
4: So basically what started to happen is they would let people know that this was available, but they couldn't really help with the administration of the drug.
2: Remember, a vet could lose their license if they administer or even recommend an illegal drug. So instead, they just started letting people know that this existed. In whispers. Robin, the FIP Warriors founder, told us that she has files full of paperwork where you can see in writing that veterinarians are referring their patients to FIP Warriors for treatment details. And once those vets started recommending a path to getting this drug, the group just exploded.
1: Through the help of many amazing volunteers, we've gotten to the point where we are now, where we have the process in place for intake and assigning to teams and finding emergency meds. We have 50 different state chats specifically for that purpose. But yeah, it's been a process.
2: With their new system in place, the group settled into what seemed like a pretty sustainable routine. But over the course of 2019 and 2020, they faced a series of challenges that would force them to confront the unavoidable risks of dealing with a black market drug. First, COVID hit and shut everything down. Then it started getting really hard to get the meds out of China. And one of the brands they'd been using since the beginning suddenly stopped working.
1: It turned out that it was not effective and cats did die, and it was absolutely awful.
2: Now, it's worth reminding you that without treatment, cats with FIP will die pretty fast. And that's essentially what was happening here. The treatment they'd relied on for months at this point didn't do anything. Of course, it felt like there was nothing anybody could really do about it. These black market drugs were being made by random people on the other side of the planet. But the FIP warriors pivoted. Robin says that they found new manufacturers and verified their quality by running field trials and using independent testing. And she says they negotiated with manufacturers to bring down prices across the board. Vials that once cost hundreds of dollars were eventually half that, sometimes a quarter, being negotiated mostly by women who had little to no background in pharmaceuticals, let alone international drug deals. It was an insane amount of work from top to bottom. Here's Erin again.
3: All my free time pretty much was taken up trying to save cats. And it is very stressful because a lot of these cats were actively dying when the owners contact you. So the faster I can get them the meds, the more likely they are to survive. So it was starting to get me in trouble at work because I was looking at my phone too much. I would try to do it in the bathroom on my lunch break and stuff like that because I just didn't want to think, oh, well, if I responded sooner, maybe this cat would still be alive.
2: It was quickly becoming clear just how much of a commitment it was to volunteer for this group. But the thing is, it wasn't exactly volunteering. Not for some people, at least.
5: So I became an admin in probably end of spring 2020.
2: This is Celeste Park Estes. She runs a cat rescue in Utah and joined FIP Warriors about a year after it began.
5: Later on that year, we had a new brand that came out, and it was mentioned to me that if I wanted to, I could sell it. And I was like, what do you mean by sell it? And Robin was like, oh, you could, carry it and sell it. That's what we do here. And the thing that made it kind of exciting for me is because my rescue was not very big and we were spending a lot on treating these FIP cats. The more FIP that we got, the harder it became. And I was like, well, this would be exciting because if I sold it, I could basically fund my FIP treatment this way. I could actually take in more FIP cats that way. And that's what we ended up doing. I would sell them for $40 a vial. And I think it might have been 60 when it first started. And then I would turn around and wire back all but $10 worth of what the vials cost.
2: I should say that not every admin in the group was involved in this system. Some of them, like the admin Erin we spoke to, didn't want to have anything to do with shipping. But the admins were generally aware that some money was being made. And the reason that they knew that was because as soon as they signed up to become an admin, they'd be given a rate sheet that clearly showed the cost to the pet parent was different from the cost to the admin. And the difference in those two prices was this commission fee, which was going to the admin that shipped the medication. Now, in Celeste's case, that markup wasn't a lot. And like Celeste said, a lot of that money was going right back into her rescue work. And even if it wasn't, these people were doing a ridiculous amount of work. The problem was, according to some pet parents, this compensation structure generally wasn't being disclosed to them. In fact, on the group's Facebook page, it very explicitly said, quote, "We do not make any money or otherwise receive any profit or incentives from this group." The other problem, besides this lack of disclosure, was that this obviously just creates a massive conflict of interest. Ultimately, Celeste and some of the other admins said that while they raised concerns, they didn't want to cause any real problems. In the end, they cared more about helping cats. They estimate that their work has saved the lives of some 250,000 cats. But cracks had been forming since the start of this organization. And in July of 2022, a huge scandal hit the group. We spoke to a half dozen former and current FIP Warriors admins for this story, and most could tell us exactly where they were the moment the news broke.
3: Oh, I do. I remember it very well because I was at work, and I was in the exam room with a veterinarian at the time, and a text came through on my smartwatch, and I think I went white.
5: We get a message saying Nicole Randall's been raided.
2: Nicole Randall was one of the admins based in Texas. She'd been with the FIP Warriors since 2019, the same year Robin Kintz founded the group. and she'd become pretty well known in the community, not just because she'd been around so long, but because she'd come to serve a critical role in the way this network was able to function. You see, even though the FIP Warriors had a whole list of approved brands and medications, many of the admins in this group kept only one or two of those brands stocked in their homes. So if a pet parent wanted a brand of medication that their admin wasn't stocking, the admin could turn to someone who stocked a lot more of the medication. Nicole Randall was one of those people. And in the ecosystem of the FIP Warriors, she functioned like a regional hub for shipping these medications from China to parents in different parts of the U.S. So in July 2022, when word got out that FDA inspectors had raided Nicole Randall's home in Cedar Park, Texas, the Warrior admins started freaking out.
5: I'm like, am I going to be caught up in this? Because she was shipping like 15 other brands for me.
3: For all we knew, everybody was going to get raided. Like, she could have been the first and everybody else was next. Like, we had no way of knowing where this was going to stop.
2: Meanwhile, details of the investigation into Nicole Randall began to leak. And those details shocked even those who thought they were on the inside at FIP Warriors.
6: The multi-million dollar scheme defrauded cat owners nationwide over the course of several years.
2: Hyperfix producer Sarah Safir-Sukinik pored over the investigation documents to learn all that she could. And Sari, what did you find?
7: Hey, Alex. So I learned from the case filings that it all started in February 2021 when Customs and Border Protection intercepted a package from Hong Kong. And that package contained boxes labeled facial masks.
2: Okay. What was actually in those boxes?
7: Glad you asked. They were actually filled with dozens of unmarked liquid vials and pink foil packets with mystery pills. Lab tests ended up revealing that the liquid wasn't skincare, it was GS441524.
2: Jeez, okay.
7: Yeah, so Customs then notified an FDA agent who learned that the package recipient was a moderator of a Facebook group called FIP Warriors. So the agent went undercover. She reached out to the group with a picture of a cat. Now, this cat had just been to the vet and gotten a clean bill of health, but the FIP Warriors diagnosed it with FIP anyway.
2: So even though the cat was fine, they took it upon themselves to misdiagnose it without being real veterinarians?
7: Exactly. And because of that, the agent was then sent to Nicole Randall, the woman at the center of all of this, to get GS. That's when the agency started digging deeper into Randall. The FDA discovered that in a two-year span, Randall received hundreds of packages from Hong Kong or China. She and those linked to her sent nearly 60,000 vials and more than 200,000 pills of GS to pet parents around the globe. And they found she was bringing in significant profits from each of those sales.
2: Like, how significant are we talking here?
7: Brace yourself, because the investigation revealed Nicole Randall had sold more than $9.5 million of GS and made $4 million off the proceeds.
2: Oh my God, she made $4 million off selling cat drugs?
7: Yes, and with that, she purchased a Tesla and four additional homes. One of those homes, which she bought a few months before the raid, was valued at $2.8 million. Randall was ultimately charged with introducing an adulterated drug into interstate commerce, which is a felony that basically means that she was knowingly selling and shipping an unapproved, illegally manufactured drug across state lines. She eventually pleaded guilty to that charge and was put on a one-year probation and had to give up all the assets she bought from the proceeds of her FIP Warrior sales.
5: That's when we sat down and we're like, how is this happening? What is this doing? I mean, we're funding this lifestyle. What in the world are we doing?
2: Celeste felt betrayed by the Nicole Randall raid. Not because she was shocked by the money. Of course she wasn't. She'd sold vials herself. But it was the way that Nicole Randall had seemed to prioritize the money, putting profit before the cats.
5: If I went to court, if I was actually sent to court about it or whatever, I can guarantee you that I would have the court filled with people who were there saying that I saved their animals, that I was there doing it for a moral reason and an ethical reason. Was I doing the legal right thing? No. But I was put in this situation because I had no other option. And that's me. When we find out exactly what Nicole Randall had done, I don't know that I could say the same thing about her. Because you don't go out trying to save cats and end up with $4 million.
2: To the Warrior's surprise, the investigation seemed to end with Nicole Randall. No one else heard from federal law enforcement. But Celeste began to wonder, was anyone else profiting in the same way?
1: You have to bear in mind that without gray area activities, there's no way that the hundreds of thousands of cats that have been saved by the work of this group could have ever happened, ever.
2: That, again, was Robin Kintz, the founder of FIP Warriors. And we've only been able to interview Robin once. She's since stopped responding to our emails. But during that conversation, we were able to ask her about a number of the accusations that have been leveled against this group, including admins making huge profits off shipping these drugs. And generally speaking, she didn't seem terribly concerned by them.
1: Money was made in the past, varying degrees, by various people. But there are inherent risks that people have taken in order to make this group function, in order to save cats, despite the risks. So to the, you know, to the people that are worried about commissions and being ripped off, I say, look elsewhere for something to complain about. Is your cat alive?
2: In the aftermath of the Nicole Randall raid, leaders of the FIP Warriors group had started to turn on each other. There were some, like Celeste, who wanted to take profit out of the organization altogether.
5: It was like a wake-up call that we should never have been doing this in the first place.
2: Then there were others, like a former admin named Marsha Illingworth, who thought that was a bit too precious.
8: It was kind of like all of a sudden a bunch of people became born-again virgins. Oh, no, we shouldn't be making money off of this.
2: By the beginning of 2023, the group was at risk of collapsing entirely. And it wasn't just the Nicole Randall raid. There had been discoveries that certain drugs were proving less effective. Admins became skeptical about each other's brand alliances and accused some of pushing certain brands for their own profit. Others who quit their jobs to pursue Warriors full-time were accused of only being in it for the money. And one day, tensions just completely boiled over. In March of 2023, around half the admins and moderators defected from FIP Warriors, which left cat parents, some in the middle of treatment cycles, desperate for information.
0: In the aftermath of the raid, the FIP Warriors group split firmly in two. Eventually, Robin says the old group changed the way things were done, no longer shipping medication and taking profits. But the ones who left, they had bigger changes in mind. They wanted to make the whole cat drug black market obsolete.
9: We wanted to get treatment, something that you could obtain legally under the guidance of a vet.
0: That's up next after the break. 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
2: From the Center for Investigative Reporting and PRX, this is Reveal. I'm Al Ledson. Back in 2019, a group of cat advocates known as the FIP Warriors built a system to save cats from an otherwise fatal disease called FIP. They distributed black market drugs that weren't available legally in the U.S. But after one administrator was convicted of a felony after earning millions off her work with sick cats, there were pushes for change that splintered the group. Some members were kicked out, including Nicole Jock, a longtime admin who left in 2023. She co-founded a new Facebook group wanting to find a legal path to treating sick cats, so these sorts of shady deals didn't need to happen.
3: And really, our goal was to, one, spread information about FIP treatment, because, you know, there were still people who were, their cat would get diagnosed and their vet would say, like, oh, nothing you can do, euthanize them. So first, you know, make information available. But two, the way we put it was try to put ourselves out of a job. We wanted to get treatment, something that you could obtain legally under the guidance of a vet, so that you didn't need to come to a Facebook group like us.
2: That's where Hyperfixed host Alex Goldman picks up our story, one that we first aired back in 2025. Here's Alex with what happens as this new group fights to get these life-saving cat drugs off the black market and into pharmacies.
4: Long before Nicole Jacques started working with FIP Warriors, she spent years volunteering with her local cat rescue. Often, that meant assisting the veterinarian on duty. So during that time, she'd given a lot of cats a lot of meds. And while those meds were prescribed by veterinarians and obtained through legal channels, for the most part, they were not FDA approved.
3: So all along, I've been sort of like, this is so weird. Like, why are we stuck like this? When, you know, the other prescription medications for cats that aren't, you know, coming from an FDA-approved manufacturer.
4: So once Nicole left FIP Warriors, she made it her mission to get an answer. And when she turned to the pharmaceutical law books, she found what she was looking for. And it starts with the Animal Medicinal Drug Use Clarification Act of 1994. So about 30 years ago, the FDA realized they had a problem on their hands. According to federal laws, it was illegal to use FDA-approved drugs for animals in any manner that differed in any way from the drug's approved label. That meant that if you deviated from the dose, the duration, or the species the drug was meant to treat, you were in violation of the law. And obviously, this was a huge problem because there weren't and aren't a lot of drugs that have received FDA approval for the treatment of animals.
3: It's very expensive. It's millions and millions of dollars to get a drug approved for one species. And we have all these species. There's never going to be a drug for everything we need a drug for every species.
4: So in 1994, this new law created a workaround for that issue.
3: They specifically have this guidance, which is if there is not an FDA-approved drug available, that you are allowed to compound it.
4: You guys, you're allowed to compound it. Don't I sound really authoritative, like I know what I'm talking about? I mean, okay, to be fair, I do know what I'm talking about now, but I had no idea what that meant when Nicole first mentioned it to me. And since I bet I'm not alone in that, here's my little PSA on compounding. So there are two types of pharmacies, compounding and non-compounding. Non-compounding pharmacies are the kind that most of us go to, like a CVS or a Walgreens. These pharmacies just generally dispense pre-made medication. That's where compounding pharmacies are different. Compounding pharmacies either alter the drugs or work with their active ingredients to make new forms of those medications.
3: For example, gabapentin there's FDA-approved gabapentin. We use it a lot in veterinary medicine. But mostly it's all kind of packaged in a way that it's dosed, like for humans, like the doses are too huge or they're not in a form that you're going to be able to like give to your dog or cat. So a lot of times vets will prescribe a compounded version of it, like a liquid oral suspension, chews, sometimes a transdermal sort of thing.
4: These compounding pharmacies turn the drug ingredients into doses of medication that are appropriate for your specific animal species and in a form that can be easily administered. And according to this 1994 law, as long as everything that goes into those drugs is FDA approved, those medications are totally legal. But what about animal drugs made from ingredients that are not approved by the FDA, like the one that Dr. Peterson studied and the FIP warriors were relying on, GS441524? There was mounting pressure on the FDA to allow drugs to be compounded from bulk substances, as in the raw active ingredients. So in April of 2022, just a handful of months before the Nicole Randall raid, and while FIP Warriors was still operating at its peak, the FDA released a new guideline for the veterinary industry. And you know, a lot of these guidelines are written in legalese, but this one seems to be saying, like, hey, you know, we know that there are situations out there where there's no FDA-approved treatment option and no FDA-approved drug can be used as the source of an active ingredient for compounding. So, in those cases, we acknowledge that it may be medically necessary to compound a treatment from those, quote, bulk drug substances. And although those medications still won't technically be legal, we are explicitly giving our permission to do this. So here's Nicole in 2023, fully immersed in the world of pharmaceutical law after years of operating in a black market that was filled with profiteering and unreliable meds. And she's reading about this new guideline and she's thinking, maybe this is how we dig ourselves out of this dark and unsavory hole we've been operating in.
3: And then I reached out to a contact in the FDA who was in their pharmacy like enforcement division. And I'm like, look, am I crazy? Or shouldn't we just be able to do this? And basically they looked at me and they're like, yeah, duh, that's why this is there.
4: You don't really need to go to anybody and be like, hey, I'm looking for approval here.
3: They were basically like, you don't need to be approved for this. You do it. You get a pharmacy to do it. And I was like, oh,
4: So that's what Nicole did. She put together a pitch, picked a major compounding pharmacy, and then said to them, hey, will you compound this for me? And they were like, yeah, sure.
3: So when I went to talk to one pharmacy, pretty large pharmacy, I mean, I literally came in with like a slide deck. I thought I was going to have to convince them that this was okay to do, that there was a business case for doing it. And they were like, literally, it was like two slides in. They're like, yeah, we can do this.
4: And while Nicole's hammering out the details to get GS into that compounding pharmacy, a compounding pharmacy from abroad announces that it's been doing the same thing and that GS will be available at an American drugstore in the summer of 2024.
3: This was like Christmas and New Year's and the 4th of July and my birthday. This was the thing that we had been working for. I didn't care how we got there. I mean, I know talking to other people in the groups when I kind of broke the news, they were like, they were crying. So it was just joy. It was just like, oh my God, we are there.
4: To be clear, GS is still not technically legal, but as far as the FDA is concerned, it is officially and explicitly allowed.
3: They specifically put out a letter saying, this is an approved use of the drug.
4: Oh, wow. So like you guys had enough clout that they were like, all right, well, we need to let people know that this is kosher.
3: They blessed it. They were like, this is exactly what you're supposed to do. This is an allowed use. They were like, yeah, this is legit.
4: In June of 2024, Stokes Pharmacy began compounding GS441524. And as of today, it's also in dozens of other pharmacies, including national ones like MixLab and Chewy, thanks in part to the advocacy work of Nicole Jacques and her colleagues. But when that little one-eyed kitten Otto got sick with FIP, our listener Marlena got her treatment under the black market system. This big development, pushing it into pharmacies, happened just weeks later, which honestly, she took the news with a much more positive spin than maybe I would have.
5: If he ever, like, relapsed, I can probably take him to the vet and they can deal with it and I don't have to be involved. But why did I spend 3 months in hell buying illegal cat drugs for hundreds of dollars?
4: Seriously! Like... But even today, with GS available and compounding pharmacies, the black market does still exist. One of the issues is that information has been slow to get out. So we've heard that even some vets will still refer people to FIP Warriors, which is still offering black market drugs and support. And look, experiences vary. We spoke to an ex-warrior who pointed out that she's worked with these drugs far longer than the new ones in pharmacies, and she's confident in her treatment protocol. It's complicated. Reasonable people can disagree here on what's right and wrong, but at its core, this is a story about a bunch of cat ladies trying to save people's pets, improvising in the vacuum left by a pharma giant and a regulatory system too slow to catch up. Okay, so Marlena, I just have one last question for you, which is, how is Otto doing?
5: He's good. For a while, it felt like he had like a bit of a plague upon him because it was just like one thing after another. It was like the eye and then the FIP, and then he got this weird rash, I think, from the injections, and now he still has some like bald spots from that. And I was like, this cat's just, something's gonna get him eventually, but he seems to be good now. He's also calmed down from when he was a kitten, so he's still destroying stuff but not on the daily basis, which is a little bit nicer.
2: 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Find Hyperfixed on your favorite podcast app. We'll also have a playlist of some of our favorite episodes for you in our show notes. This story is reported and edited by Emma Cortland, Sari Soffer-Sukenik, Amor Yates, and Alex Goldman. Our lead producer for this week's show is Sari Soffer-Sukenik. Kate Howard edited the show. Artist Chiriscus and Naomi Barr are our fact checkers. Victoria Baranetsky is our general counsel. Our production manager is the great Zulema Cobb. 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Taki Telenidis is our deputy executive producer. Our executive producer is Brett Myers. 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I'm Al Letson. And remember, there is always more to the story.

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1: In July 2025, large numbers of genocide scholars and experts in international law had reached the conclusion that what Israel had carried out or was carrying out was genocide, that there was no other way to describe it but that. Israel has put itself in a position that it is fast becoming, and I think rightly so, a pariah state.
2: That's Omer Bartov, and this is Alternative Radio. I'm David Barsamyan. This edition of AR features Omer Bartov on Israel, genocide, and Palestine. Genocide has been called the crime of crimes. Alas, mass murder is nothing new, but the term genocide is of relatively recent origin. It was coined by Raphael Lemkin, a Polish-Jewish lawyer, to describe the Holocaust and the genocide of the Armenians. The United Nations passed the Genocide Convention in 1948, and it went into effect in 1951. Never again became an empty slogan. Witness Bosnia, Rwanda, and most recently, Gaza, Palestine. A UN Independent International Commission of Inquiry concluded that Israel's actions in Gaza amount to genocide. The panel determined that statements by top Israeli leaders, combined with a systematic pattern of military conduct, demonstrate a clear intent to destroy the Palestinian population in Gaza. Our guest today is Omer Bartov, an award-winning scholar and historian. He's professor of Holocaust and Genocide Studies at Brown University. He's the author of many books, including Israel, What Went Wrong? He spoke at the Lumumba Institute in Berlin in late June. And now, Omer Bartov.
1: The book asks a relatively simple question. It asks, how is it possible that Zionism, which began in the late 19th century as a movement whose goal was a goal of emancipation, of liberation, and protection from violence for Jews living in East Central Europe, where 80% of world Jewry lived at the time, at a time of growing ethno-nationalism, growing anti-Semitism, and growing violence against Jewish communities, how is it possible that that movement, which appealed to humanitarianism, became, over time, a state ideology that was increasingly militaristic, expansionist, intolerant, violent, and increasingly tending toward ethnic cleansing, and eventually, since October 7th, in response to the attack by Hamas, has justified genocide. Now, there are people who will say, well, what went wrong? It was wrong from the beginning. And there are people who would say, well, what went wrong is this professor who says all those things. He's totally wrong, and there's nothing to say more. He's become a self-hating Jew, an anti-Semite, or a capo, or whatever, in the pay of Hamas, working for Qatar, and so forth. So these are the two extremes. I'm not a particular fan of extremes. And I think that extreme opinions, even if they're on the right side of things, feed extreme opinions. So what I try to do in this book is to be as dispassionate, as informative, as analytical, and as sincere as I could, and to try to explain something that has kept me up at night at a time when there is so much obfuscation, so much propaganda, so much self-righteousness on all sides, and of course a lot of intimidation and silencing, that people find it very hard to actually understand what's going on. And I thought that maybe I can provide a somewhat better explanation. It's not the only one. People don't have to agree with me. But it's an attempt at least to do two things. First of all, to explain what I think has happened since October 7th, and to provide the immediate roots of that and the deeper historical background. There was a point at which the Secretary General of the UN, Guterres, said there is a context to October 7th. And he was immediately slammed by Israeli Hasbara and its many supporters. That's excusing things. There is no context. What happened is so horrible that once you say there's a context, you're already apologizing, you're already explaining, you're already justifying. But of course, there is a context. And if we don't know the context, if we don't understand the context, then we don't know where to go. Then we are the hands of those who want to perpetrate more and more violence. So I'll tell you first just a few things about myself. I was born in Israel in the mid-1950s, so I'm a member of the first generation born in the state of Israel after it was established. And I was raised in what would be called a Zionist home. My father was born in Palestine. So from the Zionist point of view, I'm a second generation Sabra. He was born shortly after his parents came from Poland. And my mother came from Poland at the age of 11 in 1935. I was relatively privileged when I was growing up because I had two sets of grandparents. And most of the people I knew didn't have grandparents at all or had only fragments. But apart from my grandparents, my mother's family and my father's family from Western Poland and Eastern Poland, who stayed behind in Poland, were all murdered. So the reason that I was born at all, let alone born in Israel, was because my grandparents decided to go to Palestine. Of course, I wasn't thinking about any of this when I was growing up. Zionism for members of my generation was something that old people did. We didn't think of ourselves as Zionists. Zionists was all kind of speeches by political party leaders that we despised, that we thought they spoke too much with a foreign accent. We were Israeli. We spoke proper Hebrew. Our existence, for us, was self-evident. There was no question about it. We were born there. This was our home. We also weren't really Jewish. We didn't think of ourselves as being Jewish. My grandparents were Orthodox. But we were totally secular. We knew nothing about religion. So we were Israeli in that sense of the 1950s, 1960s, of Jews who came from Europe. Ashkenazi Jews. And it's important to understand that, because when I say I grew up in a Zionist home, yes, my father was very much engaged in that. When he was 17, he volunteered to the Jewish Brigade of the British Army. He fought in Italy. During the occupation, he was in Germany and then in Belgium and the Netherlands, and he encountered the first survivors of the Holocaust. For those people, when they saw soldiers who wore a shoulder tag with a yellow Star of David, they appeared like the Messiah had arrived. It was, for those survivors, it was unimaginable. And for these young soldiers who were young men who grew up in Palestine, the encounter with what was called the surviving remnants was shocking. And so for people like my father and like my mother, with her transition from a Poland in which everything that she remembered as a child was completely erased. She never went back to the town where she was born and raised. Zionism meant something in particular. It meant recreating something that was destroyed. It meant a place of refuge. It meant building a different future. And unlike their parents, they became socialists. They went to a kibbutz, which is why I was born in a very left-wing kibbutz, in Achoresh. Many years later, I met Salman Abu Sitta, who was a very interesting elderly Palestinian man, and he asked me, he saw that I was born in Anachoresh, and he asked me, do I know what Palestinian villages were there? And I said, I had no idea. No one ever spoke about it. So he sent me a map to show me that in that place, there were three villages that were never spoken about by these socialist, idealistic kibbutznikim in the kibbutz that my parents went to for idealistic reasons. So I grew

demonstrate against the occupation. Now, why did we demonstrate against the occupation at the time? We thought it was unjust, but we were very young and we knew very little. We used to carry posters that said, "Occupation corrupts." But we had no idea, when I thought about it many years later, how long that occupation would last, because it's been now 59 years, so most of the existence of the state, and how deeply it would corrupt Israeli society. So there was a sense of unease, of discomfort. And as a soldier, I served in the West Bank, I served in Gaza, I patrolled streets of Arab towns, and there was a sense of discomfort again, of not knowing quite what I was doing there. But for me, I would say that the first realization, a much deeper realization of what that had created, this sort of the fundamental injustice of the land in which I was born and which I took for granted, was with the outbreak of the First Intifada. So that was in late 1987, December 1987. The then Minister of Defense, Rabin, called upon Israeli troops to break the arms and legs of Palestinian kids who were demonstrating, who were throwing rocks at heavily armed Israeli troops. And I was then a young reserve officer and expected to be called up to do the same. And I was not particularly happy about that idea. And it so happened that I was signing some petition and there was some room on that postcard, and I filled that space with very small letters to Rabin. And I wrote that I had just come back from writing a PhD on the crimes of the German army on the Eastern Front. I had learned what kind of slippery slope there is once you start with ideological brutalization of an army. And that under his leadership, he was leading the IDF, the Israeli Defense Forces, in that direction. And I wrote it because I was very angry. The case that was being protested then was a Palestinian kid who had been taken on a border guard's jeep and then thrown out of it while they were driving and killed. 2 weeks later, I received a letter from the Ministry of Defense. There was a one-line response by Rabin with his signature saying, "How dare you compare the IDF to the Wehrmacht?" Which gave me an opportunity to write him another letter, and he sent me a second letter with exactly the same line. I believe, not because of my letter, but I think that his response reflected something in his own realization that the occupation was no longer supportable. I think that he felt, as we saw a few years later in the early 1990s, that the political, economic, and moral price of that occupation was not supportable for the state. And that whatever one did, one had to stop it. One had to change things. And of course, Oslo was a very problematic process with many problems. But as we know, there was major incitement against him as prime minister trying to carry out this process. And minutes after he stood at the largest rally for peace in Israeli history, with close to 500,000 people standing in the main square in Tel Aviv, he was assassinated. And he was assassinated because of right-wing incitement against him, showing him in posters dressed in SS uniform. And the man who led that incitement is the man who is still prime minister of Israel today, who has Rabin's blood on his hands, Benjamin Netanyahu. For me, personally, there was a long process of trying to understand where these things were heading. So in 2015, I started a project at Brown University that tried to bring together Israeli, Palestinian, and other scholars to talk about Israel-Palestine. And for me, this was the first time that I encountered large numbers of Palestinians that I could speak with, who spoke in this academic forum and made it possible to see

0: how important speaking with each other actually was, and how skewed our understanding of each other actually was. But there was another moment for me that was very telling, and I'll tell you that, and then I'll go to the core of what I want to speak about. And that was that in 1995, so that happens to be the year in which Rabin was assassinated, I decided to interview my mother. I wanted to know about my mother's childhood. She never told me about her childhood. She was then 71, I was 41. And my idea was that I wanted to write about what the Holocaust looked like on a local level. And not these big narratives, but what happens in one little town. And the town I chose was her town. And she told me about her childhood for the first time and the last time, because she passed away 3 years later. And I realized that she grew up in a town that was a mix of Jews, Poles, and Ukrainians who had lived side by side for 400 years. And during World War II, one part of the population turned against the other part and murdered it. Of course, the Germans had to come and facilitate that, but they found many collaborators. And a few years later, I went for the first time to that town called Buchach, which used to be in Poland, now is in West Ukraine. What I saw was that town and many other towns in West Ukraine, what used to be Eastern Galicia, had no memory of what occurred there, who had lived there, and how that mix of populations that had lived together for centuries had ended. What it was like to live together, and where did all those people go? There were remnants. There were abandoned synagogues. There were abandoned cemeteries. There were mass graves around these towns. Around Buchach itself, there are about 7,000 people buried in mass graves, but they're unmarked. And I wondered, what do the children who are there, the young Ukrainian children who were herding their goats and cows, often on top of Jewish cemeteries, what do they think about that? When they see these tombstones written in letters that they can't decipher. And they didn't know anything, and no one told them. No one was talking about this. And when I came back, I went to Israel and I started thinking about my own childhood. Growing up, as I said, a member of a generation that took for granted the fact that we were born there, it was our place. And I started thinking about what we actually did at the time. And I recalled all those so-called abandoned houses in which we used to play. I grew up first in North Tel Aviv and then in Ramat Aviv, where now the University of Tel Aviv is. There was a big village there called Shahmuanis. And we used to play there. There were no Palestinians there anymore. They were all kicked out in 1948. There was a cemetery there. It was a Muslim cemetery. All of this has disappeared. The University of Tel Aviv is now built over all of that. And we had no way to talk about it. And it took decades to start thinking about that civilization that had existed there until 1948. And in 1948 was wiped out, first by a process of ethnic cleansing, by expelling the majority of the Palestinian population from what became the state of Israel, and then by destroying hundreds of villages, leveling them down, planting forests on top, or building universities or other housing on top, taking over all that property and erasing the memory of what there had been. So this was a lengthy process of trying to come to terms with how the state that I was born into, that I took for granted, what it had been engaged in just shortly before I was born. 6 years before I was born. And it also made me think about who were the people who were engaged in doing that. So I started thinking much more deeply about this link between the event of the Holocaust and the event of the Nakba, and how the state was formed out of these double tragedies, which are not comparable. It's not that there's any point in comparing the Holocaust to the Nakba, but they are connected. They're connected historically, they're connected biographically, they're connected psychologically, and they're connected because they're constitutive moments for Palestinians and for Israelis. I was thinking about writing a book about that, and then October 7th happened. I became increasingly worried that what Israel was engaging in was of a completely different dimension from anything that had happened before. There was by then a fair amount of evidence to show that the IDF was engaged in war crimes, potentially in crimes against humanity, and that the direction was that things would get even worse. And I wrote then an op-ed in the New York Times, where I cited statements that were being made at the time by Israeli political and military leaders that had a clear genocidal content, saying, you know, they'll have no water, they'll have no food, they're human animals, they should be treated as such, there are no uninvolved people, remember Amalek, and so forth. Statements that were made as hundreds of thousands of Israeli citizens were being mobilized as reservists to go into Gaza, and made by the Minister of Defense, by the President of the State, by the Prime Minister, by people with executive power and authority. And by the fourth week of the campaign, 10,000 people, over 10,000 people had been killed in Gaza, the majority of whom were civilians. And so when I wrote that piece, I said that there is a danger that this would become a genocidal operation. I was not yet convinced that it was genocide, and there were people who said, well, from day one, that this is a genocide, and I'm a genocide scholar, and I want to be very careful in identifying or distinguishing between atrocities, between war crimes, and between this particular crime. And it's important from my point of view to make that distinction, because the definition of genocide that matters under international law is the definition that was created by the Genocide Convention in 1948. That's the only definition that matters under international law. And while people can say this looks horrible, what can it be but genocide? That's not how you define it. And that's not how you can use that convention to actually find individuals and states guilty of genocide. And that definition says that genocide are acts carried out with the intent to destroy a particular group, an ethnic, national, racial, or religious group, in whole or in part as such. And such actions include killing members of the group, causing severe mental and physical harm to members of the group, created conditions that would be conducive to the causing harm to that group. And I was afraid that that was the direction in which things were going, because there were statements being made, which is unusual in genocide, with genocidal content. And so I wrote in that article, it's better to warn about genocide before it happens than to bemoan it after it has already taken place. And my hope was that somebody would actually pay attention. And those who should have paid attention were, of course, the U.S. administration. Because it was clear then, as it is clear today, that a decision by the American president to tell an Israeli prime minister, as Joe Biden could have done at the time, you have a week or 2 weeks to wrap this up, and if you don't, then you're on your own, that Israel would have stopped. And it would have stopped not simply because it would be worried of not being popular, it would have stopped because it needed large amounts of supplies, military supplies, money, and perhaps most importantly, diplomatic cover. The U.S. provides Israel with a diplomatic iron dome, with its veto power in the Security Council. But the administration, neither Biden nor Blinken nor anyone else, did that. And I still think to this day that had they done so, we might have said that there was a huge amount of, there were crimes, war crimes, there were crimes against humanity because of the large number of civilians who were killed, and it might have become genocide, but it didn't, because in the last moment, the U.S. administration stepped in, followed, of course, by its timid European allies, and stopped it. But they didn't. And so by May of that, of 2024, when the Israeli forces had gone through from the north to the south and reached the city of Rafah, it became clear what the pattern of operations was. By then, there were a million people in Rafah, which before the war had a population of about 250,000. So all those other people were those who had been told by the IDF to move out of their homes for their own safety. There were constant announcements by Israel because their homes would become areas of operations. They moved out of their homes and then their homes were destroyed. And they concentrated a million people, half of the population of Gaza, in the city of Rafah. And then the IDF wanted to take over that city as well, which sits on the border with Egypt. And in order to do so, it removed the population from there and moved it to Al-Mawasi, to the coastal area in southwestern Gaza, which had no humanitarian infrastructure whatsoever, and proceeded to destroy Rafah. By August, nothing was standing there. And it was at that point that you could see the following. Statements had been made at the beginning of this operation, as I said. And then there was a pattern of operations. And the pattern of operations conformed to the statements. That is, the pattern of operations was to make Gaza uninhabitable for its population. There was constant, systematic, and deliberate destruction of hospitals, of housing, of schools, of mosques, of agricultural land, of power plants, of water plants, of everything that makes it possible for a population to live and to reconstitute itself. The destruction of archives, of museums, of everything that would also make it possible after a terrible war or after terrible violence to rebuild oneself as a group.
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0: Now, the goal was clearly to ethnically cleanse Gaza. As some Israeli politicians said at the time, the same people said the Nakba never happened. They said, this is Nakba number two. That's the logic of denial. It didn't happen, and now we're doing it again. But of course, in 1948, the borders were open. And Palestinians fled to Jordan, to Syria, to Lebanon, to Egypt. This time, the borders were closed. There were 2 million people enclosed within a very small chunk of territory. And the only place that the Israelis wanted them to go to was south, into Egypt. And Egypt did not let them through. And so, as it happened in many other cases of genocide in the 20th century, an operation of ethnic cleansing became genocidal. This happened in the German genocide of the Herero and Nama in 1904. It happened in the genocide of the Armenians in 1915. It actually also happened in the Holocaust. The original goal of the German government was to remove the Jews, just to get rid of them. And the more Germany expanded, the more Jews it took in, and the fewer places there were for them to go to. And then, as one Nazi official said, the most humane solution to that was to kill them. For me, this was extraordinary to watch this happening. And I wrote about that for the first time in August of 2024, where I also tried to understand the mentality of Israeli soldiers, some of whom I met during a visit to Israel in June 2024, the mentality of Israeli soldiers who saw themselves as defending their country, as having no choice but to destroy Gaza, and as being righteous warriors, and as being victims, as acting because of a deep sense of victimhood, the victimhood because of the attack by Hamas, a victimhood because they thought that all the criticism against Israel was anti-Semitic, that the world has turned against Israel, and a victimhood because the nations of the world had no right to criticize Israel, which was fighting for its existence after the Holocaust. So a sort of deep historical view. And subsequently, a year later, I wrote about this also in the New York Times, July 2025, large numbers of genocide scholars and experts in international law had reached the conclusion that what Israel had carried out and was carrying out was genocide, that there was no other way to describe it but that. So how did we get from the late 19th century, from this movement that wanted to provide Jews with a safe haven, to a state ideology that became what it is today, an ideology that, to my mind, has no right to go on existing? Not the state. The state will remain as it is. The states don't disappear very easily, and the state of Israel is internationally recognized, but its Zionist ideology, an ideology that has justified genocide, cannot stand. So I'll give you just a couple of points along this long trajectory. One is the years of the interwar period. So in the interwar period, Zionism, which was not a particularly popular movement among Jews, there were much more popular movements. Large numbers of Jews went to North America, 2.5 million. Large number of Jews were in the Bund, which was a completely different idea of creating a sort of Jewish identity, territorial identity in Europe itself. Large numbers tried to assimilate into their societies. Large numbers became socialists and communists and joined the revolution and believed that would solve the issue, solve the Jewish question that had emerged, that was invented in the late 19th century. But in the 1920s and 30s, as the gates of immigration closed in America and then in other European countries, as assimilation encounters racism, anti-Semitism, ethno-nationalism that does not particularly want Jews to integrate into their own countries, Zionism becomes more popular. And so in the 1920s and 30s, several hundred thousand Jews migrate from Europe to Palestine. And from the point of view of Zionism, that migration saves their lives. That is, Zionism actually delivers on its argument that it would provide a safe haven for Jews. That's what happened to my family. Had they stayed behind, they would have died. Because they came, they survived. And my grandparents happened to have been Zionists, but there were many people, certainly from Germany, about 70,000 who came through the Havara agreement between the Jewish agency in Palestine and the Nazi authorities, 70,000 Jews who came from Germany to Palestine. And most of them were not Zionists. They would have much rather stayed in Germany, but the Nazi regime wanted them to go. And they had no other place to go to by then. So from that point of view, the 1920s and 30s are a story that justifies Zionism. But once those Jews come, whether they're Zionists or not Zionists, whether they're poor or they're rich, whether they are motivated or not, once they come there, what they practice from the point of view of the people who are living there is nothing but settler colonialism. They come and they take over the land. They create the infrastructure for a state which is facilitated by the British Empire, which had committed itself to creating a Jewish national home in Palestine. The British, at least until 1937, are committed to helping the Jews create the infrastructure of a state. And that is created on the backs and on the lands of the people who are living there, the indigenous population, Palestinian Arabs. And that, of course, creates resistance. It creates, first of all, a sense of anxiety and fear that those people are coming from Europe and taking over the land. It also creates a Palestinian national movement. And so what you find in the 1920s is that there is both a conflict between settlers who come from elsewhere and bring all their ideas of modernity, of what is civilized and what is not, while Jews in Europe are more and more described as Oriental, once they come to Palestine, they see themselves as European. That's an interesting sort of twist. And at the same time, it creates a conflict between two national movements, because the Palestinians, in many ways, in response to the Zionist arrival in Palestine, start creating themselves an organized Palestinian national movement. And that process continues until 1948. That is, there are basically two things happening at the same time. There is rescue of Jews by coming to Palestine, and there is the practice of a settler colonial movement in Palestine that creates more and more conflict. And I won't go through all the phases of that and the Arab uprising of 1936 and so forth. In 1948, or let's say 1947, on the 29th of November 1947, the British decide they can't take this anymore. They won the war, but they lost their economy. They're losing their empire. They cannot sustain and don't want to remain in Palestine, and they're leaving. And the newly established UN decides on a partition resolution that two states will be formed in Palestine, an Arab state and a Jewish state. The leadership of the Palestinians and the Arab states reject that partition resolution. And they have very good reasons to do so, because two-thirds of the population are Palestinians. And the Jews are offered more than half of the territory. The Jews, despite the great efforts that were made in the 20s and 30s and first part of the 40s to purchase land, to gain land, own only 7% of the land. And they're being offered more than half of the land. I think in the historical perspective, it was a mistake. It was a mistake because, as Jews knew, to be stateless is much worse than having a state, however small it is, because we live in a world of states. So I think it was a mistake, but whether it was or it wasn't, the decision was a rational one in the sense that it was extremely unfair. The Zionists, because of their own history, and because they had a very pragmatic and ruthless leadership, and because they expected that they could get more than what they were being offered, agreed. And that began a process which ends up with the War of 1948. At the end of that war, two things happen. First of all, a Jewish state is established, and no Arab state is established. And secondly, 750,000 Palestinians, the vast majority of the Palestinians who lived in what becomes the state of Israel, which is, as the Zionists hoped, as Ben-Gurion said, much larger than what was offered, what was allotted in the partition resolution, are kicked out. And it's at that point, that's the second, and I think from my perspective, a crucial moment. Because Zionism had accomplished its goal. It created the Jewish majority state. That was the goal of Zionism. Zionism was a movement of a minority whose goal was to create it as a state majority. Because Zionism identified the problem of the Jews as being one of being a minority. It was an ethno-nationalist view, of course. But the Jews didn't invent it. It was all around them. They were copying ethno-national ideas from all the other movements around them. And they accomplished it. They created a state. 80% of the population of that state were Jews, and only 20% were Palestinians. Those 150,000 Palestinians who remained behind after the Nakba. Today, Palestinian citizens of Israel are also 20%. this ratio, the numbers have grown. Now there's 2 million Palestinian citizens in Israel, but they're 20% of the population. So the ratio has remained stable between 1948 and today. So the state could have said, we have formed a state, we have reached a goal, and now let's make sure that that state is a good state for all its citizens. And it in fact promises that. It issues a proclamation on the 14th of May, 1948, just as the British are leaving that midnight. It proclaims a Jewish state, and it says that state will provide equal rights to all its citizens. And it specifically speaks about Arabs. Now, it's also, meanwhile, in the process of ethnically cleansing them. So it's not a straightforward statement. It's cynical. But it's given in large part because of the partition resolution that gave legitimacy for the creation of a Jewish state that demanded that those states, the Arab state that never came into being and the Jewish state, issue such a statement that they would be democratic and provide a Bill of Rights and that they would have a constitution. And that proclamation says, and we will issue a constitution by October 1st, 1948. And that constitution is expected to be in the spirit of the proclamation of the state known in Israel as the Declaration of Independence. Although independence from whom is not clear because the British were leaving anyway. But that constitution is never issued. And it's at that point that Zionism, which has these two faces, I mean, Zionism is an ethno-national movement, and it has always, like all ethno-national movements, it has a strong violent potential. That's what ethno-nationalism is about. And it also has, as I said, a real aspect of it as being a settler colonial movement, because unlike other ethno-national movements, it transports Jews from one place to another. The Poles don't need to do that. They just need to clear the Ukrainians out, or vice versa, from the land in which they live. The Jews transport Jews from there because people say, that's not your land, get out of here. But it transforms itself from a movement that had these two aspects, one which was to rescue and to liberate and to emancipate, and that had a belief in some kind of justice, of social justice, of justice between groups, into a state ideology. Because now the state is created, and the state does not issue a constitution, does not give a Bill of Rights. Now, had there been a constitution in the spirit of that proclamation, that does not mean that everything would be honky-dory and, you know, everybody would have lived happily ever after, but it would have created legal constraints on the state, including on the Supreme Court, and it would have created the state with recognized borders. Israel has no recognized borders. Israel has never said what its borders are. It only has ceasefire lines. There is no border. It's still a work in progress. This is what Ben-Gurion said when he was told by his own advisors, you know, when we proclaim the state, we have to say where the state is. And he said, no, we don't. Let's see. There's a war. Let's see how the war ends. Maybe we'll open the entire path to Jerusalem. Maybe we'll take over the Western Galilee. And indeed they do. And so why agree on the partition borders? And the state has never done that either, to this day. There's one other crucial moment, and that sort of takes me back to the beginning of what I was talking about. You could say that Israel is really a democracy only for about 6 months. The proclamation doesn't use the word democracy, it doesn't appear there, but the understanding was that this would be a Jewish and democratic state. It proclaims itself to be a Jewish state. And the issue always was and remains, can Israel be both Jewish and democratic? Is it possible? Immediately after the war, as a state is established, that Arab minority, those 20%, are given citizenship. They become Israeli citizens. But immediately thereafter, they are also come under military rule. And they live under military rule until December 1966, for 20 years. And during those 20 years of military rule, where they have no democratic rights, they have no right of assembly or right of movement, they have to report, they're constantly under observation, most of their lands are confiscated by the state and then handed over to Jewish settlements. In December 66, military rule is lifted. But in June 1967, 6 months later, Israel comes to occupy, in the war of the Six-Day War, the West Bank and the Gaza Strip, where large numbers of the Palestinians that it had expelled in 1948 and their descendants are living. But it doesn't give them rights. They don't become citizens, of course. They remain an occupied population. And so, from that point on, the Zionist ideal, which was to create a Jewish majority state, has been given up. Israel becomes a 50-50 state. It's a one state from the Jordan to the sea, in which now there are 40 million people, 7 million Jews, 7 million Palestinians. The Jews have what remains of Israeli democracy, which is being eroded now on a daily basis. And the Palestinians are either 2 million of them are second-class citizens with many restrictions, and the others have no rights at all. So the idea of creating a Jewish majority state was forfeited for the land, which creates the dynamic that if we want the land and we want a Jewish majority state, how do we go about doing that? How do we accomplish that? And the way to accomplish that, and in the back of that, is the need to somehow remove the population, one way or another. There are discussions, by the way, 1956, 1967, 1973, what to do with the population of Gaza. There are plans to remove the population of Gaza in previous periods. They just were not, in large part, were not implemented, unlike what happens after October 7th. So the thought, the expectation, that that's how we would resolve the issue is always in the background. And then, of course, comes October 7th. And I'll just say this. October 7th has a context, and I've been talking about this context. The immediate context of October 7th is that for the previous 20 years, Benjamin Netanyahu persuaded the Israeli public and much of the rest of the world that this occupation could be managed, that there is no way and no need to resolve it, no need to have any compromise with Palestinians. We can manage it. We'll manage it by enclosing Gaza within a super security fence, and we'll manage it by having basically a collaborating Palestinian authority that works for the Israeli government in Ramallah, in the West Bank. And no need to think about it. And the Palestinian issue disappeared. It was not there. If you look at election campaigns in Israel in the years before 2023, nobody talks about the Palestinians. It's not an issue. And it's not an issue in international discourse. Who is talking about the Palestinians before 2023? October 7th blows this up. The idea that we can manage the occupation is gone. And there are only two options. One option is what Netanyahu and, of course, the people like Smotrich and Ben-Gvir would never have thought of, which is to find some way for these two groups to live side by side with equality and justice for all. But that's not part of their plan. If you cannot manage the occupation, now you have a license to resolve the issue differently. You can resolve it by finally finishing the job from 1948. And that's what the attempt is. The moment the government comes out of the shock, and it was shocked initially because the army had been incompetent, and the government, all the information for the attack, of course, was available, but nobody believed that Hamas could actually do it. Once they come out of the shock, within a couple of days, that is the plan. And tragically, not only does it destroy vast numbers of people and level the entire strip, and that's still a work in progress. We've not seen the end of this. But what we see today is a state that has resolved to use only more power, only more violence, that has completely given up on any idea of politics. And as I see it today, the only way to change this has to come from the outside. The only way that Israel, even if you're thinking about its own interest, can be rescued from its demons and can stop this cycle of violence is by massive external pressure. And that massive external pressure can only come in the form of a sanctions regime. Only sanctions, economic, political, and military, can accomplish that. One has to say that Hamas succeeded in one thing. It, of course, what it did led to the destruction of Gaza, and those leaders have that on their conscience. They are all dead by now, of course. But it accomplished bringing back the Palestinian issue, and it accomplished by regionalizing the issue, exactly what Hamas had wanted to do. It is now in Iran, it's now in Lebanon, it's now an international issue, and Israel has put itself in a position that it is fast becoming, and I think rightly so, a pariah state. And the only way to save it from destroying itself is by putting massive pressure on it to redesign where the limits of power of the state of Israel are, to remove them from Washington, D.C., where they've been now for several decades, and where there are no limits on power, of course, bring them back to Jerusalem, where they belong, so that that state would have no choice but to face up to the need to resolve this ongoing, the conflict is not the right word, of course, it's a misnomer, to end this occupation and this oppression and create a political system that would be just for all living in that territory. Okay, I'll stop here. I hope I didn't bore you too much, and thank you.
1: 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I'm David Barsamyan. 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
2: Welcome to Sabrina Artel's Trailer Talk. I'll bring you all kinds of stories from all kinds of people. Whether it's a live public conversation and we're speaking from the kitchen table of my 1965 Beeline travel trailer, from the studios or on the streets, please sit back and enjoy the conversation right here this time every week.
3: I have just arrived at Walnut Mountain Park in Liberty, New York, in my neighborhood, and I'm very excited. There is going to be the inauguration of an incredible historic trail about the Walnut Mountain House, so I'm gonna talk to people about that. People are gathering. A lot of people here hiking sticks, boots, tennis shoes at the head of this trail.
4: I'm Lisa Lyons, and owner of Morgan Outdoors is how people know me locally. We're at Walnut Mountain Park in Liberty, New York. It's at the end of Walnut Mountain Road, which is really easy to find, and a beautiful town park.
3: And how are you involved with this? People are gathering.
4: Yes, it's a very exciting thing. It's a project that took a lot of people coming together to make happen. But it did start 21 years ago when I started leading hikes in snowshoes here. And someone showed me pictures of colorized postcards of what the foundation was at the top of this building, which right now we can call a hole in the ground. It's clearly a foundation of something, but we never knew what until people started sharing colorized postcard images with me anyway.
3: Well, I'm so excited, Lisa, and you're about to introduce me to your collaborator. On what are you calling this? What are the elements now that you've researched and that people can discover?
4: The Walnut Mountain House History Trail is a lovely carriage road that leads to the summit. It's 0.6 miles, and it is wide red shale carriage road. So it's very, very easy walking. And there are 6 interpretive panels along the way, and that's all that I'm going to say.
3: And I'm going to add to this, Lisa, before you introduce me to your collaborator, is when I first discovered with my dear friend, historian Alan Barabay, this foundation, I always wondered, what was this? What is the history? How extraordinary this is in my neighborhood in Liberty.
5: I'm Ruth Hugler, and I'm a Liberty native, but I actually live in the town of Calicoon now. And this was sort of a history project for me because I found a photo in my grandmother's belongings that was of her father standing with a number of other men and women who had apparently built the Walnut Mountain House. And my father had scribbled on the photograph that it was a Randall family reunion, which I've since found out does not really match the photo, but there were members of the Randall family there. Not all of the people pictured were Randalls.
3: And who are the Randalls?
5: Well, some of the decorators and builders of the area, and a lot of men who were in the area had, I would say, occupations of either carpenter or plumber or painter, and apparently this was something the family was known for.
3: And what is the connection to the Randall family to the Walnut Mountain House?
5: Well, there were a number of people in the family who were helping with the building of the Walnut Mountain House. The owner was actually a Mr. Holmes of Ellenville, who purchased the property earlier than 1886, I believe. But he wanted to have it built there because he knew it was a beautiful mountain.
3: It is a beautiful mountain, and really I always think of it as this hidden treasure in the town of Liberty, in Liberty. Did you grow up right here?
5: I grew up across the street. So
6: sure
5: it was
6: did.
5: Yeah, it was something like a backyard for many of the kids in this area to roam, and at one time it had been a ski hill for the town, and it wasn't developed into a park until the 1960s, but it was a perfect location and obviously a good place for anybody in the town to come.
4: So growing up, did you know that there was an old house foundation up here on top of the mountain?
5: I had heard about it. Most people had heard about something involving, you know, the hotels. Actually, across the street from us was an old hotel that had been a boarding house, and so it was fairly well known to many local people that grew up here that such and such a place was a boarding house previously, and a lot of the old structures weren't being used anymore, so it was always noted when something burned down or was demolished.
4: And so as far as this Walnut Mountain house, when you were growing up, what was the state of it? What did it look like?
5: Well, there wasn't anything there. There might have been a few outbuildings. There had been a stable behind it. There was a laundry room behind it. There might have been a few bits of things left. There is still a foundation for what was the stables. But there really wasn't anything left except that foundation. And everybody would talk about it because it was really fairly well known.
4: And so what was the moment when you discovered in your family home an old postcard of it? What was a catalyst for you to say, okay, now's the moment, I need to actually learn more about this?
5: Well, I think many people had seen photos of the Walnut Mountain House just on the pinnacle and, you know, without any other reference for it. But when I saw a photo with people in it and realized I had a connection to one of those people, it really made me want to do more research, which is history is something that I've really gotten into in the last couple of decades. And so I wanted to know more about the background.
4: What led you to reach out to Lisa?
5: Well, Lisa was giving a hike, and we had...
4: Okay, you know what? We're going to continue because Lisa just whispered, we're about to start. So I'm going to be joining you when we get up there. Let us continue the conversation.
5: All right. Thank you.
4: You're welcome. People are gathering. We're at the start of the trail.
7: If we could come up here and gather around. Well, welcome, everyone. Good morning. Thanks for joining us here in Walnut Mountain Park in the town of Liberty. My name is Frank DeMeo. I'm the town supervisor. And welcome to the Walnut Mountain House Interpretive Trail ribbon cutting. And we just thank you all for being here today. And special thanks has to go to Lisa Lyons and Ruth Hubler. These two. And maybe, Lisa, you'll give a little history about how this all started. And I'm going to introduce you right now to Lisa Lyons. She's got a few words to share with you.
8: Thank you. It did start with 21 years of leading hikes and snowshoes here. And I'm so glad that Brian's here today, because Brian Scarterfield was the person who actually turned on the light for me by having a history handout that he would give to me. Sometimes he would be the one giving it out at hikes and snowshoes here. And what did it have in it? It had a lot of tiny pictures of colorized postcards.
5: Delbert Bennett.
8: Delbert's article. I just got, what was this place? Why doesn't anybody tell me what it was? And so it was in August of 2022 that another light went on, and that was that Sandra Gary had a gathering at Bethel Woods to announce the merging of Sullivan Renaissance and Sullivan 180. And I said, and there'll be grants for health-related things? And imagine that this was going to be a health plus history walk. And that's exactly what it is for anybody who would like it to be that for you. I know it is for me. So a big shout out to Sandra. I think that was so gutsy to start Sullivan 180 being the incredible enabler that it is. At that same gathering, I see across the room the head of Frank DeMeo, and I went over to him there and said, I think we might have a project at Walnut Mountain. And it wasn't too much longer that I said the same thing to Ruth when we were together. I think it was a hike. I said to you, you volunteer at the Historical Society?
6: And when she said yes, I said, I'll be coming to you about something. And I'm being a little wordy because it's to encourage anybody that's thinking about a project to just dive in. Just talk to people, make partners with people like Ruth. And so we started working together. And that's where Marge Linko came in, Liberty Library. What did we do there? She let us use the small conference room to spread out all these pictures and articles that we had to begin making storyboards. People know about storyboards. They're really powerful tools. You have to start somewhere. So we made them, and she let us put them in the library, facing the door, prime real estate, and that was just an amazing thing. So Liberty Library, thank you for that. And then the same happened at the Liberty Museum and Art Center. Would you like to put, could we put the storyboards in your window? Of course you can. And they let us do it over the winter when it's all closed with spotlights on it. We called it the 24-hour accessible display. You could go there any time of the day or night. Moving right along, I want to also thank Alan Barish. Alan was such a doll. What did he do? He helped us find Brooklyn Eagle news pieces from 1900, from 1886, whatever. Long, long ago things. Always was great, great help to us.
7: Go for a hike.
9: Hi, Sabrina. Denise Frangipani with Sullivan 180. And it is my pleasure to introduce my colleague, Shannon Salento, who is our Director of Community Development and Communications and was the lead on this project.
10: Oh, I'm so happy to meet you.
11: Thank you. Nice to meet you, too. Good to see you again.
10: Please share how you feel in this moment. We're just at the start of the trail at Walnut Mountain. The ribbon was just cut for the Walnut Mountain History Trail. So anything you want to share about the evolution?
11: Yeah, I would love to. First, I just have to congratulate the Town of Liberty and Lisa Lyons and Ruth Hugler on this. This is incredible. And this is community. This is what community is. At Sullivan 180, our mission is to build a healthy community one degree at a time. And being able to, sometimes that takes the form of trail building and placemaking and creating a sense of place, which is what connection to history does and connection to nature does. And they've done all of that here. And I'm just so excited to see it all come to fruition.
10: And Shannon, were you aware of the history of this Walnut Mountain house?
11: Only a little bit, because I've gone on one of Lisa Lyons' history hikes before, but not to the extent of the things that they've uncovered during this project. I'm so excited to go see all the signs and hear the history and read the markers and learn even more today.
10: And how does it connect to the mission of Sullivan 180 in terms of health initiatives and bringing community together to really improve our sense of well-being, both individually and also as a community?
11: Yeah, so of course there's the recreational aspect to it. This is an incredible recreational asset. People come here, they walk, they hike, they enjoy nature, and that is so important for preventative health. We know that people who have access to nature and recreational activities have better health outcomes, but also the layered in element of the connection to

0: history trail. Who wants to jump in? How do you feel? Here we are. It's beginning.
1: It's amazing to finally be on the trail. It was a years-long effort of research, working with Ruth and Lisa, gathering all the documents, the information, the pictures. To be on the trail today, to actually see it in action is surreal.
0: Did you know any of the history here, Nick?
1: I knew very little, and that was part of the beauty of this project. The fun of this project was learning about the Mountain House itself and all the people, the local individuals that still have roots today that help contribute to building the Mountain House.
0: It's really incredible. And Frank, over to you now. Here we are, we're walking.
2: Oh, it's great. It's just great. I mean, the initial conversation with Lisa Lyons at a Sullivan 180 function 3 years ago, this is when we started talking about this, and really in earnest the last two years, everything just seemed to come together to this day. And I mean, it's really exciting. It's exciting to see all the people that came out. Like I said, everybody contributes, including the people that use this trail. So it's a great day.
0: And what does this mean? We both live in Liberty, in the town of Liberty. What does it mean for us here that this now has been created?
2: So when people come to visit the area of Sullivan County, we'd love them to come by and see all the activities we have here at Walnut Mountain Park. And, you know, especially something like this, which is not only, it's a fun hike, it's a fairly easy hike, but it's educational as well. And the other thing I think that's really important to understand is the contribution of the students here. I mean, it's a challenge to keep students occupied and interested. And with the work of Alyssa Thalman and Kate Rusin and the entire Liberty Central School District to get the kids this involved in this project. And there were a lot of kids walking the trail today. Just, it means so much to us, you know, in the future of this town.
0: It's really, really exciting, huffing and puffing a little bit as we're on this incline. This is, first of all, the highest peak in Liberty, right?
2: Yes, it is. Yes, it is. And the views from the summit are just great. I mean, once you make it up there, you'll see, and it's just such a pretty sight.
0: As we're walking up this mountain to the Walnut Mountain House, can you share with our listeners what does it look like here?
2: It's just a beautiful trail. I mean, we're surrounded by woods. It's a natural forest. You just see deer running through the forest, and it's just very peaceful, tranquil. I think the addition of the benches that the students made.
0: Yes, we're approaching a handmade bench right now, and I see a marker, so let's go see what that is. And I'll say that the birds are singing. It's a weekend morning. It's a Saturday morning, the beginning of summer, and everything's so green. Yeah. And we're walking through the woods.
2: It's tremendous. It's so beautiful up here.
0: And you know also what's fascinating, Frank, are these hidden histories. And to reveal it now, back to what, the 1800s?
2: Yeah.
0: History, because of course there was a history preceding that.
2: When you think about it, I mean, this was really, seemed to be the springboard for what became known as the Borscht Belt, you know, and one of the earlier hotels in this area. Another fun fact.
0: That is. Well, let's go discover some facts together. I see two young people on this handmade bench.
2: Yep. How cool,
0: right? How great.
2: Just come out and enjoy this interpretive trail anytime. Enjoy the entire park. Please come up and join us anytime.
0: Thank you, Frank.
2: Thanks, Sabrina.
3: I'm Peter Manning from Genius Loci Planning, and I'm doing the Town and Village of Liberty Comprehensive Plan.
0: We're making our way up the mountain to the old foundation of the carriage house and learning about the history while we're here walking in this incredible resource in Liberty. I'm wondering how this connects to the kind of work you do and even to a vision for a community.
3: I think that in the older days, we'll say the 1800s, when the populous cities in America, and here we're talking mostly about New York City, but also probably Philadelphia, when the people in those cities sought recreation and vacation, they came to upstate New York and places like Liberty. Really, all throughout the region, you have a series of what they called mountain houses. Just fast forwarding to today, those places become almost even more important, even though people don't come to the mountain houses anymore, and the railroad's now turning into a rail trail, which is part of how this all connects. I think history really transitions into preservation. And

0: recreation, because as the other areas develop in really a much different way, you don't want the past to go away.
1: All right, Peter Manning and I, we are making our way up this mountain. I'm looking at a gorgeous hickory tree. There are black walnut trees and hickory trees, all kinds of hardwoods.
0: Oak.
1: We're coming to an incredible overlook. The view. Look at that. And look where I have arrived and who is here.
2: Hello, where were we?
1: Hi.
2: Ruth Hugler.
1: So, Ruth, here we are. We meet. What do we call this? It's the most
2: This
1: beautiful.
2: is the Overlook.
1: The Overlook. So, you and Lisa Lyons collaborated on this incredible historic trail. I've lost track of the number of markers with the histories. So, Ruth, how does it feel? Here we are at the Overlook. We're looking out. We're in the foothills of the Catskills. We're in Sullivan County, New York, and you collaborated on this historic trail of the Walnut Mountain House with Lisa Lyons. How does it feel to be at this overlook in this moment, knowing there are all kinds of people making their way up to the mountain house right now?
2: Well, it's peaceful for one thing. Hopefully, people are enjoying it as much as we are. And I hope that it kind of helps people also get a perspective on history and maybe want to do some of their own researching history, even if it's just family history, but something about your surroundings and where you are.
1: And what has it done for you? You're a historian. You're part of our Sullivan County Historical Society. You, from a postcard you found at your family home, it led you on this search about these histories. What does it do for you to do this kind of research?
2: Well, it satisfies my curiosity.
1: Your curiosity. What about a sense of maybe belonging, or maybe a sense of time, or this moment that you're embodied here?
2: That's the perspective that I think I want people to see. You know, we're here enjoying the same trees and mountains, and a century ago they were doing the same thing, looking at the flowers and trying to determine what things might be edible or not.
1: Is it a sense of continuity, do you think?
2: Oh, absolutely. Yeah.
1: And what surprised you the most in your research about this Walnut Mountain and the house itself and the connection to your own family?
2: I don't think that I realized how different that life was, that there was much more dependence on manual labor for these men to construct that building that was so many stories tall,
1: Well,
2: without a crane, without, you know,
1: right, without those
2: power
1: kinds of
2: tools.
1: machines, while also relying on animals. We were just walking on the carriage trail, so that meant there were horses pulling wagons and buggies as well. So our life was connected in a different way to animals.
2: Oh, absolutely.
1: So, Ruth, how much farther until we get to the actual Walnut Mountain House?
2: It is perhaps 2/5 of a mile.
1: Oh, so we're very close. Those rock ledges were just gorgeous that I just passed on the way to this overlook. So are we going to head there?
2: Yeah.
1: Okay. And there's Lisa Lyons. Lisa, how does this feel? You're leading a huge group. You just come from the mountain house where at one of the ledges. How
3: Oh,
1: do you
3: it's so
1: feel?
3: beautiful. I'm so happy because everybody's really enjoying themselves. They're getting it, they're reading the panels, some of them. Others are just enjoying the breeze that came up to cool us all down. Yahoo!
1: It is wonderful.
3: Yeah.
1: Congrats.
4: Nick Rusin, confidential secretary to Supervisor DeMeo, Town of Liberty. I was just telling Sabrina here that this was one of the coolest parts of the project, was having 36 Liberty School students up here clearing out the foundation, around the foundation. So seeing them get engaged with something, with a history that's 120 years old in their own town, and having them learn about it through hands-on excavation, clearing, was just amazing. It really, truly made it a well-rounded project.
1: Nick,
4: Well
1: thank
4: played there.
1: you for sharing that, because the last time I was here, it was not exposed.
4: No.
1: It had not been revealed.
4: No.
1: And I can see the size of it, the beautiful rock foundation, the ledges. It's really
4: It's
1: something.
4: really cool.
1: Yeah, look at this. And we made it.
4: You did. We're at the summit.
1: Oh, there's another marker there.
4: That's panel six. And panel six has also has a QR code on it that gives you a self-guided tour of everything that we're doing.
1: Oh, here. Okay. I'm going to go over there and grab that. Thank you, Nick. I'm Sabrina. This is Trailer Talk. And I have reached the summit as this historic marker is declaring. I'm looking at the old foundation, the former foundation from the Walnut Mountain House, walking over to the edge of the foundation. And Ruth, we've made it to the summit. Congrats and thank you. Thank you for really having a vision with Lisa and then working with so many collaborators to make this happen.
2: Well, you're welcome. I hope more people come to enjoy it.
1: I was just speaking to Ruth Hugler. She was one of the collaborators, along with Lisa Lyons, who started imagining what this could be with this vision. Ruth, from her own family history, and with years of research, collaboration, working with the town and the Village of Liberty to have this historic marker trail. It is a beautiful Saturday morning, summer. The breeze is coming through here on top of Walnut Mountain Park in Liberty. And here on this marker, it says, is a modern hotel with an excellent reputation. The house is so located that from each window, the view is only limited by the horizon. There are ample and commodious accommodations for 150 guests. There is a first-class livery attached with competent and well-informed drivers to convey the guests to any part of the county at reasonable rates. And that was Sunday, June 6th, 1909, the Brooklyn Daily Eagle. And today it is Saturday, June 6th, 2026. So Ruth, we are here at Walnut Mountain House.
2: That's my great-grandfather.
1: So we're looking at an old postcard, the construction crew of the Walnut Mountain House with their tools.
2: Right. And probably one of the other persons there is his brother, because I have some of his tools that were stamped with his name on it. He's a William Giroux.
1: That's your great-grandfather?
2: Mm-hmm. This young boy here is Walter Randall, and this is his father, Edward.
1: What a great old postcard.
2: And you can see they're holding cans of paint, and so he was a painter.
1: So when was this house built?
2: Well, they started in 1886. And a big storm came up and blew it down, so they had to start over again. During the winter, they salvaged and got enough wood to start again in the spring. And by the summer of 1887, the Walnut Mountain House opened.
1: In 1887?
2: Yes.
1: So we are looking at the postcard. Oh. That began your journey.
2: Mm-hmm. Absolutely.
1: Incredible. Thank you again.
2: You're welcome. I'm glad you came.
1: William J. Giroux, your great-grandfather.
2: I love the beard.
1: Right? Yep.
2: And look at these. These are masons. There's a saw, so that's probably a carpenter. Here's someone who's a plumber because he's got a piece of pipe. Those are the painters over here.
1: And here on this marker, it says, Borders galore. The city people are now coming to the country at a lively rate. Large numbers are now in Sullivan County. The new Walnut Mountain House at Liberty has an excellent start, having at the present time between 60 and 70 boarders. From the present appearance, the season will be an eventful one for city people in Sullivan County. And that is from the Liberty Register, Thursday, July 22nd, 1887, the Evening Gazette, out of Port Jervis, New York. And the foundation has been cleared, and the breeze is coming through the trees at the top of this mountain, and I'm going to walk around the foundation now. I'm leaving Walnut Mountain Park in Liberty. What a wonderful morning to be introduced to the Walnut Mountain House Historic Trail. I walked up to the summit. Bye, Nick.
4: Thank you for coming.
1: You're welcome. Bye. And it was just so joyous, so wonderful to be in the village, in the town, right here in my neighborhood, and walk up this trail, discover some histories, meet people, listen to the birds singing, feel this incredible breeze. It's June 6th, 2026.
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3: From the worlds of politics, arts, and entrepreneurship.
10: Change happens by acting as though the future that you are dreaming of is present now.
3: I'm Laura, and this is Laura Flanders and Friends. Welcome.
11: I thought of myself as an artist even when I was a child, because art was therapy for me. This educates the masses of young people to our struggle. As long as you are a freedom fighter, you fight for freedom. And that's what I'm gonna do. Let the fire mold you to whatever you're gonna be.
12: When Akinsanya Cambone's art show opened in Los Angeles in 2025, that city was emerging from some of the worst wildfires in its history. Residents had just experienced the deadly destruction of fire. Cambone's exhibition showcased something different, the transformative power of flames and smoke when cooked into extraordinary ceramics. Cambone, born Mark Teamer in Sacramento in 1946, is a former Marine, Black Panther, and art professor. In 2023, at the age of 77, he won the prestigious Moan Award, the top prize given by the Hammer Museum for his participation in their biennial show Made in L.A. After that, a selection of Cambone's works were presented in a solo show in Beverly Hills at the celebrated Mark Selwyn Gallery. This May, I had a chance to visit them there, where I learned that his technique is a version of Japanese Reiku, which causes smoke to interact with glaze in unpredictable ways. The results, in this case, are intricate, surprising storytelling pieces that focus on suppressed histories of rebellion, vengeance, and rescue. Survival is a constant topic, and it's the standout theme of Cambone's life, too. He suffered polio as a child and turned to drawing to escape bullying and abuse. He served in Vietnam and became a lieutenant for culture for the Black Panther Party. In 1970, he was arrested in connection with the high-profile case of the Oak Park Four and spent a year incarcerated, accused of a capital crime, before being found not guilty at trial and released. He went on to earn a master's degree from Cal State Fresno and taught art for almost 30 years at Cal State Long Beach, as well as in a free youth art program he ran in his neighborhood. His one-man show will open at the New York Sculpture Center in May 2026. I visited Cambone in his studio in Long Beach earlier this year in a warehouse space with his dogs and kilns out back. The place was overflowing and alive with his work. Here's a clip from the documentary produced by the Hammer Museum on Cambone's life, Akinsanya Cambone, The Hero Avenges.
11: Some things I think men are just not supposed to understand. I think we just have to go with the flow. I've got so many of these things here. I mean, there's thousands of them. And each one of them has a different spiritual force. And as long as I'm doing that work, I don't worry about anything happening to me. I look at meditating and prayers the same thing. The only thing is that when I meditate and pray, I don't ask God for anything. I thank Him for everything He's already done. I thank the ancestor spirits for everything they've done, because they've kept me alive and doing this work all these years, and I'm still doing it. And there's nothing, what else can they give me? I got life, man. And that's a blessing enough.
12: Akinsanya Kambone, what an incredible pleasure to be here with you. I am meeting you in your extraordinary studio. We are in very stressful times. There's a lot of fear out there.
11: Yeah.
12: So I'm coming to you as a survivor to talk about surviving and stories of survival, because it seems to me you have both survived more things than the average person, and you also are now making work about what it takes to survive and resist. How would you describe yourself?
11: My name is Akinsanya Kambone, which is a Yoruba name. Akinsanya is. Kambone is West African, and it means of the people. So anybody who has that name among the revolutionary segment of our society, if you have the name Kambone or Shakur, those were the revolutionary last names for people in the struggle. I remember I had polio when I was 3. The left side of my face and my body was paralyzed. I was thinking that the fact that I had polio when I was 3, it left me with all these disabilities, that when I got my draft notice, when I told them that I had polio, they should have said, okay, we don't want you, reject. But they didn't do that. I told them I had polio. And they said, well, don't worry about it. We're going to put you right up front anyway. I said, oh. So I stopped complaining.
6: I didn't understand nothing about the world. I couldn't even spell communism. They told me we was going to fight communism in Vietnam. They just said, we got to go fight the Vietnamese because they're trying to take over in Vietnam. They're going to come over here and enslave us again. That's what they told us.
11: When I got to Vietnam, they gave me a secondary MOS. 1461. That was a combat illustrator. I would go out in the field and fight, and I had to retain all the images that I had seen in the field, and I had to draw them when I got back. A lot of the drawings that I did were so gory and bloody that the people I turned them into shredded them, destroyed them, threw them in the dumpster.
7: That was a clip from the documentary Akinsanya Kambone, The Hero Avenges, produced by the Hammer Museum.
12: Your survival story didn't stop there.
11: No, it didn't. I know that I survived the Boy Scouts of America.
12: You mean the white Boy Scouts,
11: yeah. I guess maybe it was an embarrassment for them to have these 5 little black Boy Scouts with only the hats and white T-shirts and Levi's. So we go to the meetings, it might have been an embarrassment for them. But then they were having a big meeting. They wanted everybody to come to this meeting with Boy Scouts from all over Sacramento. And they gave all the Boy Scouts a little cord about that long, little cord. They said, okay, everybody, we're tying these knots. So this guy was from Arkansas. He was the regional director for the Boy Scouts for the Southern region. And he gets up on the stage and he has a big old rope. He showed us how to tie the hangman's noose. And I was so proud of my little hangman's noose. And I held it up like that, and he saw me in the back. And he came back there sitting with my friends. He grabbed me by my little arm. He walked me up on the stage. I thought he was going to show everybody how good I tied my knot. He got me to the edge of the stage, which is about 3 feet, 4 feet high. He walked to the front of the stage. He put that big-ass rope that he had around my neck, and he kicked me off the stage and held it with 2 hands. And I was choking. And I was trying to smile. But then when my breath got cut off and I couldn't breathe, I started choking. Then I remember blacking out. And I remember coming to. And then I finally got so scared, I ran. I jumped off the stage and took off running. They tried to catch me, man, but I was getting away. I got out the door and ran out in the field, and I laid down and cried. And that was, that just reminds me of stuff that happened. My great-grandmother, Mama Tannehill, she was from Texas. She come out from Dallas, Texas. along with the rest of the family, because she had a son, she had two sons, Frank and Jesse Tannehill. Frank Tannehill became a musician. He's a blues musician. His brother, Jesse, was lynched by the Klan. They lynched him, and the family had to get the hell out of Texas, and they moved to California.
12: There's another time that the state tried to kill you.
11: That was later on. That was for murder. They said I killed a police officer. And it was devastating because I know so much about the history of this country when it comes to the criminal justice system and how unfair it is. And I have never seen anybody black accused of that crime, murder, and acquitted. I never saw it. And I didn't plan on seeing it. My father left when I was 2 years old. I didn't see him. Just one day my dad was gone. My mother didn't know where he was. At going to Vietnam and getting out of Vietnam and being in the Panther Party and getting arrested for the murder of a police officer in Oak Park, I'm fighting for my life.
12: You're on death row at this point.
11: Yes, I'm on death row at this point. It's Sacramento County Jail death row. They have a wing on the third floor for everybody who's going to San Quentin's death row if they're convicted. So that's where I was. 3 West 6, that was my cell. 3 West 6, that was my cell number. When they brought me down to see him, he said, growing up all my life, I've seen black men lynched, castrated, burned alive. I ain't never seen nobody charged with what you charged with that come out of it unscathed. So I figured it was gonna be my last chance to see you alive.
12: Now, you were acquitted.
11: I was.
12: And you were released.
11: I was.
12: And I've asked you to mention these stories just to remind people in this moment how much a person can survive, how much a person can go through and be here and be making incredible art. When did you first think of yourself as an artist going through all of this? Or did you ever have a moment?
11: I thought of myself as an artist even when I was a child, because art was therapy for me. When I was in kindergarten, when I would get all the teasing and the bullying on the play yard, I wouldn't want to go out to play. I'd sit at my desk and stay and draw. But I used to always seem like I would always take the side of the underdog.
12: You continued to tell stories through your art in Vietnam.
11: Yes, I did.
12: And afterwards.
11: Yes.
7: This is Laura Flanders and Friends. Today's guest is artist Akinsanya Kambone. Earlier this year, Laura visited his studio in Long Beach, California, overflowing with ceramic works that embody suppressed histories of colonization and liberation. A former Marine, Black Panther, and art professor, Kambone brings the past into the present with fire and clay. Up next, he shares what led him to join the Black Panther Party and become the lieutenant for culture. You can watch this episode and see select gallery works and clips from Akinsanya Kambone, The Hero of Eng's, a documentary made on his life, produced by the Hammer Museum, at lauraflanders.org. We invite you to subscribe to our newsletter, where you'll receive information on all of our web exclusives, including the podcast of the full Uncut Conversation with Akinsanya Kambone. The discussion continues, but first here's Long Ride Home by Us Three from their full-length album Soundtrack, courtesy of the artist.
12: What was your role in the Black Panthers, and how did you get associated with the Black Panthers?
11: I heard about the Black Panthers initially when I was in Vietnam. We had these soul sessions every Wednesday. The older brothers who realized that they had drafted a lot of Marines in 1965, 66, and some of us were illiterate. We could not read. So they would read the Stars and Stripes to us and try to let us know what was going on with the war and what's going on back in the States. And so that's where I start understanding the importance of knowing how to read is, because I knew I couldn't. So when I got out of the Marine Corps, I had an interest in the Black Panther Party. I was curious. I know they had a funeral for Bobby Hutton, and I know that happened when I was in Camp Pendleton. And Marlon Brando was at the funeral. And I was like, damn. So I'm really interested now, you know, because I kind of like Marlon Brando a little bit.
8: I myself, as a white man, have got a long way to go and a lot to learn. I haven't been in your place. I haven't suffered the way you've suffered. I'm just beginning to learn the nature of that experience. And somehow that has to be translated to the white community now. Time's running out for everybody.
11: I knew a guy that was in the Panther Party. And he was always trying to get me to come to one of their meetings, and I'd always say, I ain't got time, I gotta do this, gotta do that. So they were really trying to recruit me. And I know why, because I did a drawing for the group called Association for Black Unity, ABU. I did this drawing of a Panther, a Muslim, a NAACP person, a Urban League person, all shaking hands together, all the different organizations. And they liked it. So they were trying to recruit me into the Black Panther Party.
12: And they were successful.
11: Yes.
12: So how did your image of the Panthers change from the reality? Like, how was your impression before you found yourself a member different from what you discovered once you did join?
11: I found they didn't have the weaponry that I thought they had, and they didn't know how to use the weapons that they had. With the military experience that I had, being trained in the Marine Corps, I know how to shoot. I know what sight alignment is. I know all that. So I'm qualified to teach that.
12: But what else?
11: They had the courage. And I saw the courage that these young brothers and sisters had, and I couldn't believe it. I said, but I can't let them go out there by themselves because they're just going to get killed, which they probably would have. So I started using the stuff that I learned in Vietnam. I learned in the Marine Corps. I started teaching military drill to the Panthers. I started preaching weapon safety to the Panthers. You know, we ain't never had nobody get accidentally shot by no Panthers.
12: And at the end of the day, you become a lieutenant for culture.
11: I became a lieutenant for culture, yes.
12: And what did that involve?
11: That involved working directly under Emory Douglas, who was the minister of culture. And I would turn in my drawings that I did to him. And he would publish them in the newspaper. And we got a lot of old publishing. I tried to get the original drawings back, and they said, well, they were in a barn in somebody's garage, and it caught on fire, and all of them burned up.
12: Well, some things survive.
11: Well,
12: the coloring book.
11: The coloring book did survive, yeah.
12: Talk about that.
11: It was a project that I actually did on my own, and I took it to Oakland and let Bobby Seale look at it. He got all excited. Oh, this is great. I said, but it's not finished. I said, I'm trying to finish. Oh, it's finished enough.
12: What was the goal of it?
11: The goal was to teach people our history. That's what I didn't know. That's when I learned about the history of the slave rebellions when I was in Vietnam. It made me proud because I learned that our people resisted. We didn't do like they said. We just sang and danced and ate watermelon. That's what they told us. That's what you see in all the Step and Fetch It movies and Shirley Temple. And you see all this stuff and you realize that we rebelled. That kind of gives you a sense of pride that you didn't just accept the exploitation of your people. You fought against it. We had people that fought against it. So I felt prideful. And I felt that other young African-American men and women could look at this coloring book as a history book and just see the part where we fought against slavery. That was the main part I tried to emphasize.
12: You've got your pictures here, your paintings, but this focus on the ceramic work.
11: Uh-huh.
12: What drew you to the ceramics? Is there something about the kiln, the fire, the smoke?
11: That process of raku is quite you just get caught, you get brought into that. I'm doing this raku, man, and I pull these things out of the fire. You don't know what you're gonna get. You pull them out, man, and you get all these metallic lusters and coppers and silvers and golds. It's so beautiful. And that's what I'm after. And you get addicted to that. And I'd say I am addicted.
12: I mean, it seems metaphorical also in terms of the beauty that comes out of going through the fire.
11: Exactly.
12: But maybe I'm being too metaphorical here.
11: No, that's a, there's a spiritual thing connected with that fire and then the drums, and I can understand it. You will get drummers over here to sit out there with their drums, and some people dancing, drumming and dancing. And the drums call the ancestor spirits into the kiln, and they go into the fire, and they get in there with the pieces, and they imbue the pieces with his ancestor spirit. And I can feel his presence, and I love it, you know. I was out there one time, and we pulled a piece out, and we put it on this metal table, and we hit it with the hose. It was some shackled-up men and women. They had chains around their necks. After we hit it with the water started boiling because it was so hot, and it had, the mouths were open, and you could hear these things start screaming like women and children, women wailing. And I didn't hear it at first. My dogs heard it. I had two Doberman Pinschers out there. They heard it. Their ears went up, and they took off running. I said, what's wrong with them dogs? And then I heard it. And I called my friend. I said, Derek, get over here, man. Listen to this. And you could hear these women wailing. And I said, oh, my God, this thing. And I took it. I brought it down here after that happened. I set it on the table. A guy came in from Senegal. A friend of mine brought him in, and we're talking. And I told him about the piece. He said, oh, yeah, yeah. He said, that's Kumba Castile. I said, Kumba Castile? I said, what is that? He says, that's the female wailing spirit of Gory Island, where they had the birthing room for the women that were pregnant. Oh, my God, man. I said, damn, I don't know where this is coming from, but it's coming from someplace. I didn't really realize where it actually came from until 1994, when I actually did go to Gory Island. Well, I went before that, but I went to Elmina Castle in Ghana. I went to Elmina and Cape Coast Castle, and me and my wife went in there. And I went down in there.
12: And that was where the enslaved Africans were held before they were forced onto the Middle Passage.
11: Exactly. Some spiritual things happened to me in there. So I go in this big dungeon. They said it was over 500 Africans in there. And somebody put some candles on an altar up there. And I got on my knees and I started meditating. And I'm not a, even though I was an ordained minister, I am an ordained minister, I'm not that into spiritual stuff like that. Not the Bible and not the Koran, but I'm down here and I'm on my knees. And all of a sudden, I hear this woman say, we've been waiting for you. And look, this getting messed out of me. I looked up, and I saw all these spirits around the room. And a woman was doing the talking. She said, we need you to teach our children who were stolen about our history, about our culture, and about our religions. And I thought about that, and I said to myself, I didn't say a word. I said, but I don't know nothing about that. I thought that. And she said, don't worry. She could hear what I thought. She said, we have been guiding your hands. I said, oh, my God. So I backed up. I said, okay. As long as you guide my hands, baby, I'm with you.
9: Power concedes nothing without a demand. It never has, and it never will. That's like when we were slaves on the plantation. If it hadn't have been for Nat Turner, Denmark Vesa, Gabriel Prosser, Boukman Duddy, and all the ones that rebelled against slavery, we'd still be slaves today. Power concedes nothing without a demand. It never has. And it never
7: that
9: will.
7: Was a clip from the documentary Akinsanya Cambone, The Hero Avenges, produced by the Hammer Museum.
12: So what's the role, what's the work that art does in this context?
11: Art educates the masses of people, not just black, not black or white or Asian. This educates the masses of young people to our struggle, to how long this struggle and how it's connected. Because if you look at some of the work here, you can see how all this stuff is connected. You can see all of it is connected, and you will be amazed at some of the things that you see.
12: So my last question I ask everybody on the show is, what do you think is the story that the future will tell of this moment? Looking forward, I don't know, 50 years, 100 years, what do you think the future will say about us now?
6: I think the future is going to say of those of us who participated in the struggle on the right side, they're going to have nothing but good things to say about us. But those who were traitors, those who betrayed the people's struggle, they're not going to have nothing positive to say about them. Matter of fact, they might be old, in a wheelchair or whatever, and little kids are going to be throwing rocks at them. And that's what they deserve.
12: All right, now, because you said that, I have one follow-up question.
6: Okay.
12: Which is just to young people out there who might look at you and say, well, look at the long, long fight you had and all the aspirations you had and the people that you worked with and you did the right thing, and we're here. And so what's the point?
6: Well, everybody lives and everybody dies. It's not how long he or she lives to die. It's what you do between birth and death, what you do in between. And as long as you are a freedom fighter, you fight for freedom. And that's what I'm gonna do. I don't feel like I've lost anything. If I would've kept living, I was gonna get 78 anyway. And I might get 79, who knows? The way my luck's been running. I don't know, but we'll just see. Let's just hope that other people pick up the baton and want to carry the fight.
12: And get beautiful in the fire.
6: Exactly. Let the fire mold you to whatever you're going to be.
12: I could have talked with Akinsanya Cambone for hours. As recipients of our free podcast will hear when they receive the full uncut version of our conversation through their newsfeed, Akinsanya is simply full of stories, especially history stories. He seems to know the name of every freedom fighter there ever was on every continent across the centuries. He cares about history because history means that much to him, like the history of his great-great-grandfather, who was a participant in the 1811 so-called German Coast Uprising, in which enslaved Africans walked off their plantation and were joined by hundreds more, marching their way to freedom across Louisiana. Akinsanya's relative was caught and beheaded, and his head was put on a spike, ostensibly to intimidate others to come. But the story didn't intimidate Cambone. It empowered him and gave him a new sense of what he and his people were capable of. Akinsanya cares as much about history and revealing suppressed and repressed histories as Donald Trump and his administration seem to care about suppressing them. In this time, we seem to be living through a fire on exactly that topic of history. But spending time with Cambone has me convinced some stories, some history, like some people, will never be suppressed. And some beauty can come out of all this fire. You can find my full uncut conversation with Akinsanya through subscribing to our free podcast or the information at our website. In the meantime, stay kind, still curious. Stay kind, stay curious. Till the next time. For Laura Flanders and Friends, I'm Laura. Thanks for joining us.
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1: That's right. We'll be bringing you some honky-tonk music and beyond. And we're followed by the Highway of Heartaches.
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This is Kendra Downey. I'm the host of Acoustic Afternoon, which happens Tuesdays from 2 to 4. And I hope you'll listen because I love the music I play, and I hope you will too.

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1: Bonjour, mid-September already. Oh wow, time flies. Today, we're gonna slow the time, we're gonna go 26 years behind. Those today are songs of the year 2000. We'll start with Amel Bent, Ma Philosophie, and Christophe May. Il est où le bonheur? Well, le bonheur is where you left it.

It's amazing to think that all those songs are 25 years old. Really. Some are still playing on the radio today. Just amazing. Some disappeared, but Amel Bent, Ma Philosophie, Christophe Maé, Il est où le bonheur, and Claudio Capeo, Un homme debout. Today we're listening to the songs of 2000. The French pop song, of course, because this is the French Touch, and the French Touch has been on KWMR for almost 11 years. It's been on the air for 50 years. You want to know? 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And if you have any requests or any ideas or any complaints, emmanuelgps@gmail.com. Maître Gims, la même, Vianney Song, followed by Hashi, ta marinière, on a French touch.

2000, French pop music. Indochine, j'ai demandé à la lune. Before that, Oshi, ta marinière. Here is the Henri Salvador song, Jardin d'hiver, remixed, followed by Julien Doré, Coco Caline, on the French Touch. 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

Today on the French Touch, we went back 25 years, 26 exactly, because those are the songs of 2000, French pop music. That one, Coco Caline, was the summer song. You know, in France, they always have a summer song, something that just comes back and plays all over again in July and August. Here is Kenji Girac, Les Yeux de la Mama, followed by Kids United, On écrit sur les murs, on a French Touch.

La minute de silence by Michel Berger. Did you know that Michel Berger wrote over 400 songs? Mostly for other people, and mostly in French too. Before that, Kings United, on écrit sur les murs. On écrit sur les murs le nom des gens qu'on aime. Before that, Kenji Girac. Les yeux de la mama, on a French touch. We are in the year 2000. Next is a very sweet song by Louane, Jour 1, the first day. Followed by Michel Pagliaro, J'entends frapper. By the way, you're listening to the French touch on KWMR. The French Touch is produced by RadioAlaCarte.com. My name is Emmanuel, and you can reach me, EmmanuelGPS, at gmail.com. Sure.

Yann tells us, je m'en vais. I'm leaving where? Same here, I have to leave. There is happy hour coming up, so I'll leave the microphone. Until next week, remember, be safe. You can communicate with me, emmanuelgps@gmail.com. And remember that a small act of kindness goes a long way. Au revoir.

0: 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Coming up next is Happy Hour. 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